violates her constitutional rights. It was created in 1996, but had never received a petition until this month. K-pop group BTS is apparently boycotting next year's Grammy Awards over a new Asian pop category. NPR's Se-yoon Gong reports some criticize the categories as a means for exclusion.

0: BTS didn't specify the reason for their decision in a social media post, but they said they hope, quote, music is heard and loved by what it is and not divided by region or language. Last month, the Grammys announced the new category for songs with, quote, meaningful use of one or more Asian languages. Some black artists have accused the Grammys of pigeonholing them into certain categories and keeping them from the general Fields Awards, Record of the Year, Album of the Year, and Song of the Year. Grammys CEO Harvey Mason Jr. said he respects the decision by BTS, but defended the new category, saying it doesn't exclude any artists from general Fields consideration. Seung Gong, NPR News, Seoul.
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3: 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Looks like we got a glorious weekend. The National Weather Service reports here in Anchorage and down south, sunshine is expected. High temperatures down south in Inilchik in the mid-60s. Here in Anchorage, back into the 70s. Let's hope for a three-day glorious weekend. Starting tomorrow, Friday, Saturday, Sunday, the sun is shining down, so we got the music to go with it. Yeah, the sun is shining down on the way from Black Barrel and the Bad Men, Houndmouth, here in the Community of Hope very recently. We'll play their new single. Jackie Green is on his way back up to Alaska, and I think you know where you see him. Probably the same place you're going to see this wonderful multi-instrumentalist, Molly Tuttle, with a 2025 song that's going to leave a mark on KMBA, where Alaskan voices share a world of music.

It is time for some more music on the radio. The band Houndmouth with their brand new single, Tiger Blood. They were just in the Community of Hope not so long ago. Also at the Palmer Ale House, I do believe. We have more music to go along with your end of day, which we're saying it's okay to start now. Tell your boss, say, hey, I got to go. We got to get down south. We're going to pack up the van. We got to get things ready. We got to go and enjoy music at Salmon Fest, including on a bright and sunny day, some great local music from Black Barrel and the Bad Men.

0: That is such a cool sunny day afternoon kind of song. Mount Joy featuring Gigi Perez with In the Middle. John Mellencamp, If I Die Sudden. Black Barrel and the Bad Men gave us the sun shining down upon us, and that is the kind of afternoon we're enjoying. National Weather Service folks say that the sun is going to be out there for several days. The Anchorage forecast has highs in the 70s for the next 3 days. And then some rain moving in by Monday. I like how the weekends have been on the sunny side. Ninilchik is also looking to be on the sunny side with highs in the upper 60s, which is blazing for Ninilchik. And we're just kind of keeping things into that Salmon Fest mode as we always do this time of year. We've been spotlighting some artists that you'll see down there. And around the corner, we'll keep the music rolling as Trampled by Turtles is making a return. They were here in what, 2013, 2014? Well, we'll revisit some of that 10-year-old music from Trampled by Turtles, as well as the Wood Brothers. We have Tim Easton and more from the Hope Social Club. It's all in the next half-hour set. Enjoy the music. Thanks for your support. 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
1: Flea, the bassist of the Red Hot Chili Peppers, released his debut solo album back in March, a jazz record named for his great-great-grandmother, Honora.
2: Her whole story resonated with me in such a powerful way. It just reduced me to just like bare bones. I was, you know, just tears thinking about her.
1: Hear that conversation with Flea next time on an Encore World Cafe.
0: Tune in for the World Cafe. It's right here on KMBA weeknights at 6 o'clock. Here's Trampled by Turtles.

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This is Les Stroud, a.k.a. 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You gotta love this station.

Welcome home, Tim Easton. He's down in the Peninsula area, soon to be the Peninsula area. He will be this weekend. Good to hear him on the radio, as always. 2026 release with the mind growing dark. Don't let it do it. We heard G-Love and Special Sauce, the Wood Brothers, Trampled by Turtles. We heard more throughout this afternoon, and we're going to keep the music rolling now as we head to Alaska News Nightly at 5 o'clock. Some Alaskan voices sharing a world of music. It's all part of KMBA Public Radio, and a time right now to slow it down. That's what we always want to hear when we're thinking about driving south. Everybody just slow it down and enjoy the Hope Social Club.

Soho. Couldn't guess his age. I found his empty journal. I filled up every page. I called up my state senator. They said he wasn't there. The secretary took my name, and man, she sounded scared.

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3: We had first chronic underreporting of weight loads on the aircraft. There were problems with airspeed management.
4: The NTSB points to a series of safety breakdowns in its final report on last year's deadly Bering Air crash. From Alaska Public Media, this is Statewide News on Alaska News Nightly for Thursday, July 30th. Good evening, I'm Casey Grove. Also tonight, the cases for and against a statewide ballot measure to tighten rules on campaign contributions.
5: When a single donor can spend hundreds of thousands or even millions of dollars on a single candidate, it creates a dangerous environment.
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4: The National Transportation Safety Board says a Bering airplane was overweight and experienced severe icing conditions before it crashed onto sea ice last year, killing everyone on board. That determination was made in a final accident report the NTSB issued today. Aliona Niden with the Alaska Desk reports.
7: All nine passengers and the pilot died when a Bering Air Cessna Grand Caravan crashed during its flight between Unalakleet and Nome in February of last year. The NTSB's final report on the incident faults the pilot for, quote, inadequate airspeed management, end quote. It also says the plane faced severe icing conditions and was overweight, leaving less of a margin to avoid a stall. NTSB chairwoman Jennifer Hammondsey was on scene in Nome last year and visited the state again this week, meeting with families of the victims of the crash. She says several preventable problems contributed to the accident.
3: So in this case, we had a number of issues. We had first chronic underreporting of weight loads on the aircraft. There were problems with airspeed management. Between the airspeed, the increased load, the icing conditions, and some pilot inputs, he ended up in a stall.
7: Hammondsey says the pilot encountered severe icing conditions that were not initially forecast. She says investigators found that the pilot checked the weather but did not receive any support from the air carrier, making the decision on whether it was safe to fly.
3: We found that there wasn't a process in place for Bering to have a weather risk assessment of when to fly, go, no, go decision. It was all on the pilot.
7: According to the report, a few minutes before the crash, a controller in Anchorage told the pilot that both of Nome's runways were temporarily closed for de-icing and advised the pilot to slow down. The pilot initially decreased speed before increasing engine power again. Flight data showed that the plane pitched nose up at one point before losing speed and altitude until its low airspeed awareness system activated, which disengaged the autopilot. The controller sent a low altitude alert but had lost contact with the pilot. The NTSB report says the plane's anti-icing system was working and the pilot used it before the crash. The U.S. Coast Guard plane found the wreckage resting on ice east of Nome the next morning with no survivors. The NTSB also listed inadequate safety management by Bering Air as a cause of the crash. The report says the airline's planes routinely flew overweight. Bering Air declined to provide a statement when reached for comments. Homenzi says the agency looked at 16 other Bering Air flights and found that loads often exceeded what was stated. She says that the agency didn't look at whether other Alaska operators were also underreporting weights, but broadly speaking, it is a concern. She says the Federal Aviation Administration didn't provide adequate oversight of the air carrier, especially as it rapidly expanded in the region in recent years. She says the agency advised the FAA to require operators to adopt safety management systems, like evaluating risks, having procedures to making sure the loads are accurate, and look at how they do pre-flight planning and go-no-go decisions.
3: Those, to me, are not burdensome. Those are procedures that any operator, including a single operator, can put in place themselves and can save lives and, frankly, save a company.
7: Bering Air faces 3 wrongful death lawsuits related to the crash. Clay Robbins is an attorney representing the family of Talaluk Kachatak from Unalakleet. Robbins says the suit seeks compensation for Kachatak's children, but the family also hopes to set a standard for Bush Airlines across the state.
8: They must be held accountable for satisfying their responsibility to exercise the highest standard of care to protect their customers from tragedy such as this that was entirely avoidable.
7: The report is NTSB's final action on the crash. It calls for more training for pilots to better handle loss of control situations. It also includes a host of recommendations for airlines like Bering Air, called Part 135 operators, like using certified dispatchers and expanding flight monitoring. With reporting from Ben Townsend in Nome, in Anchorage, I am Alona Naiden.
4: For the second time in as many weeks, a war powers resolution aimed at curbing President Donald Trump's war with Iran failed to pass the U.S. Senate today. The Alaska Beacon reports the vote was 49-50. It fell along familiar lines as previous war powers votes, with Republican Senators Lisa Murkowski of Alaska, Rand Paul of Kentucky, and Susan Collins of Maine supporting the measure. A similar war powers resolution to rein in Trump's military conflict in Iran passed in the U.S. House on July 23rd, but failed in the Senate, both led by Republican majorities. The cost of oil jumped to just over $90 a barrel Wednesday in response to renewed fighting and a continued chokehold on traffic through the Strait of Hormuz, where one-fifth of the world's petroleum traveled prior to the U.S. and Israel launching the war in late February. In addition to races for governor, the U.S. House and Senate, and the state legislature, Alaskans will face a ballot initiative when they vote in the primary this August. The initiative, known as Ballot Measure 1, aims to limit the influence of big money donors on Alaska's state and local elections. Alaska has allowed individuals to make unlimited contributions to candidates since a federal appeals court struck down the state's campaign finance limits in 2021 as unconstitutionally low. Advocates made the case for and against the ballot question at a hearing this week in Anchorage. Representative Calvin Schrage, an Anchorage independent who has championed the cause in the legislature, says the court decision has allowed wealthy donors to drown out the voices of everyday Alaskans.
5: When a single donor can spend hundreds of thousands or even millions of dollars on a single candidate, it creates a dangerous environment. It not only grants undue influence to the ultra-wealthy, but it also exposes our elected officials to the risk and perception of quid pro quo corruption.
4: Over the past 4 years, candidates across the political spectrem have taken in 5- and 6-figure donations from donors both within and outside Alaska. The new initiative would limit donations at $2,000 to a candidate each election cycle. That amount would be adjusted for inflation once a decade. Former Anchorage Assembly member and municipal manager Amy Demboski spoke against the measure at Monday's hearing. She said donations are a, quote, form of political speech, and she says the relatively low limits tilt the balance too far in favor of candidates with high name recognition and an established base of support.
9: Proposition 1 wants you to think that it's for fairness, but it actually limits your right as an individual Alaskan to support the causes you believe in. While the goal is to change how much money people can give in campaigns, the actual result would hurt freedom of speech and ignore how the real world works.
4: Others opposing Ballot Measure 1 said they were concerned the new limits could lead donors to funnel money to independent groups. Independent groups can't coordinate with candidates but can take unlimited donations in line with federal court decisions dating back to 2010. The primary election is August 18th. Still to come on Alaska News Nightly, a women's wrestling troupe celebrates 10 years in Fairbanks.
10: You build a lot of support and trust in picking each other up and throwing each other around.
4: That is ahead. Stay with us.
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4: The Juneau Police Department has confirmed the identity of a man whose remains were discovered in a chest freezer last week at a home in Lemon Creek. According to the state medical examiner, the remains are of Ross Pasquin. Pasquin was a Juneau resident who would be 74 years old today. Pasquin was married to Cheryl McDonald Pasquin, who died from cancer last summer. According to her obituary, Pasquin faced significant health challenges and his wife cared for him. The pair lived together in a home in Switzer Village Trailer Park. It is still unclear when Pasquin died before he was placed in the freezer, along with the circumstances of his death. Juneau police say detectives continue to investigate and are looking into whether someone concealed his death for financial gain. The department received a report July 19th from a person cleaning out the home of a dead family member when they discovered the remains in a chest freezer. The freezer was in a locked shed on the property. A police spokesperson previously called the death suspicious, and investigators were not ruling out homicide.

0: Earlier this summer, Juneau's downtown 4th of July Parade Committee released a new rule discouraging political opposition and protest during the parade. The Juneau community was left speculating what this rule would mean. Then, on the day of the event, a Juneau man said he wasn't allowed to be in the parade carrying a sign that criticizes war. He says it's an infringement of his First Amendment rights and wants the city to get involved. KTOO's Yvonne Crumry reports.
1: KJ Metcalf refused to march in the parade without his sign, which called wars illegal and immoral. He testified about the experience at Monday night's Juneau Assembly meeting.
2: And at the 4th of July parade, I was prevented from carrying a sign in the parade. I was stopped as the parade started to come out of the staging area. And I felt ashamed. I felt that my sign was not hate speech. It was protected speech.
1: Several weeks before the parade, the Juneau 4th of July Parade Committee posted a new rule to its website that said parade entries needed to, quote, maintain a patriotic, positive, and fun experience for all, unquote. It went on to say that the parade was, quote, not the time or place to express your political opposition, carry picketing signs, or incite hateful language, unquote. Metcalf is a member of Veterans for Peace, an advocacy organization that protests against U.S. involvement in wars. And that advocacy work, which he says the parade committee denied him that day, is personal. Metcalf served in the military in the 1950s and faced threats of nuclear weapons.
2: I've come out of that with the fact that I'm dedicated my life for justice, for no wars, and for the abolition of nuclear weapons. I was denied that.
1: Assemblymember Greg Smith said he didn't think the city and borough of Juneau had control over the parade committee.
3: It's my understanding that the organization that operates the parade is a nonprofit and therefore can, I think, set their own rules.
1: But Juneau lawyer Doug Mertz said it is within the city's purview. He also testified about the incident on Monday.
4: KJ had been basically kicked out of the 4th of July parade by the organizers simply because he had a banner advocating peace. And this on public streets by a group authorized by the borough, insured for liability by the borough, in his case, backed by the use of the police department to enforce what they wanted to do.
1: Mertz pointed to a 2004 resolution that linked the city in both July 4th parade committees, Juneau and Douglas.
4: I have here, by the way, a copy of the resolution way back from 2004, authorizing the creation of that committee, empowering it, and ensuring it at public expense.
1: And he warned the assembly that there could be legal risks to the parade's new policy.
4: I want to remind you that when you are delegating the right to interfere with a citizen's civil rights, there's tremendous potential liability.
1: In a call with KTOO, City Attorney Emily Wright said the city wasn't aware of its own resolution, now more than 20 years old.
5: Now with this new information brought forward by several people, we're digging into it more. And if we do have that connection still, if that resolution is still in play, we absolutely will meet with the committee and talk to them about First Amendment rights and issues. Because if we are connected, then there are clear rules about state action, government action, violating First Amendment rights.
1: Wright said the city has been providing insurance coverage for the parade since 2004. Assembly members asked Metcalf what he thinks a reasonable resolution would be, and he says he wants the city to form a committee to look into the new policy. In Juneau, I'm Yvonne Crumry.
0: School administrators and librarians across the state are worried about losing a federal subsidy that drastically reduces their internet bill. That's because the Federal Communications Commission is reviewing the E-Rate program that for three decades has helped schools and libraries across the nation lower their connectivity costs. In the past, FCC Chairman Brendan Carr has suggested the subsidy should be reduced or eliminated. Alaska Public Media's Lori Townsend has the story.
6: Tiki Levinson has been an Alaska librarian for decades, first in the Bristol Bay District at the Naknek School and now as the public librarian in Delta Junction. She was the school librarian in Naknek when the E-rate subsidy first became available in the 1990s. She says it was transformative.
7: We knew it had a lot of potential to help students, but we had no idea how we were going to be able to afford to bring that tool to our community. And so the E-rate program opened that door and let us start offering educational access to the internet.
6: Levinson says the subsidy for the state is enormous.
7: It is multiple millions of dollars. It is astronomical.
6: She's not overstating it. Between 2021 and 25, more than $800 million in E-rate subsidies supported 710 different school and library locations in Alaska. NPR reporting notes broadband policy and the Universal Service Fund that pays the subsidy was included in the Project 2025 document as a target to reduce spending. FCC Chair Brendan Carr helped write that chapter in the document and in late June released data raising concerns with pervasive screen time and poor student outcomes as a reason for the review and potential changes. Levinson says in Delta Junction, many elders don't have home internet or online skills, so the library's subsidized internet service helps the seniors file their taxes, schedule medical appointments, and apply for the PFD. She says it even helped a man who got a service dog in the lower 48.
7: And then he came back here to Delta Junction, and he was able to participate in further training and meetings with the people that provided him with his dog so that he could continue to have the dog in his life.
6: Tiffany Jackson is the executive director of the Association of Alaska School Boards. She says she's been working with the association's members to advocate for the subsidy in a state with high internet costs. She says hearing the E-rate program was under threat was alarming.
8: It would be a definite hit to the budget if school districts were to lose E-rate. And they're already facing financial strains with funding levels the way they are in the state.
6: Jackson says losing the E-rate subsidy could mean some schools will not be able to afford internet access. She says for remote, smaller schools, students need online service to complete required courses.
8: That's not a unique story for Alaska. My daughter attended school in Sandpoint this last year for eighth grade, and her math teacher was not located within the district, so she had to participate in math remotely.
6: The FCC did not respond to a request for comment about the specific E-rate program needs in Alaska, but in a statement, an FCC spokesperson said the intent of the review is to ensure the program is supporting good educational outcomes. Tiffany Jackson says losing the subsidy would hit the state hard.
8: As long as there are Alaskans that don't have access to or can't afford their own broadband connection, it's absolutely critical that our libraries have E-rate and broadband.
6: Lori Madsen is the director of the Kodiak Public Library. She says losing the E-rate subsidy would increase the library's monthly internet bill from $310 per month to $1,600. And for the small volunteer-run libraries in Port Lyon and Chiniac, it could doom their ability to even stay open. Madsen says not everyone in Alaska has access to high-speed broadband.
9: And we have people sitting out in the parking lot accessing our internet access so that they can communicate with their families or whoever they're communicating with. So to say that the job is finished is ridiculous.
6: Alaskans can comment on the FCC's proposal through the Schools, Health, and Libraries Broadband Coalition website at saveourerate.com. It's not clear when the public comment period will officially open. That timeline will happen when the notice of proposed rulemaking is published in the Federal Register. In Anchorage, I'm Lori Townsend.
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0: A salvage team is expected to clean up the wreckage of a grounded ship near St. George Island next month, but tens of thousands of gallons of fuel and other oils have already spilled into the ocean nearby. The Alaska Department of Environmental Conservation said in a report last week that there will be no more spill response for the fishing vessel Arctic Sea. The 135-foot boat ran aground on the north side of the Pribilof Island in the early morning of January 5th. The U.S. Coast Guard pulled the 9-member crew from the boat. No injuries were reported, but the vessel remained aground as salvage teams waited for improved weather conditions to evaluate the wreckage. Resolve Marine, an international marine salvage company with a shipyard and warehouse in Dutch Harbor, began salvage operations and evaluations in mid-January. It has now been contracted to remove the ship. Resolve's survey team says all tanks on the vessel have been compromised and are either full of seawater or empty. The vessel is beginning to break apart with cracks on both sides of the hull. The state says about 45,000 gallons of fuel had washed out due to damage. About 2,000 gallons of lube oil and hydraulic fluid had also been washed out. All fish holds were found open and empty. The area is home to many migratory birds and marine mammals, including sea lions, the threatened Steller's eider, and endangered short-tailed albatross. The state says drone surveys show heavy bird use on all cliffs near the wreck site, with no sheen observed in the area. A team has also collected mussel samples from the island to assess potential shellfish contamination during the wreck removal operations. The state's Environmental Conservation Department says work to remove the Arctic Sea is set to begin in early August and should be completed before winter begins.

0: A decade ago, a small group of women came together with a big idea. Fairbanks needed pro wrestling shows. Now they're a staple of local culture and they're packing venues. As they hit their 10-year anniversary, they're reflecting on the body slams, bruises, and the sense of belonging they've found on the mat. The Alaska Desk's Shelby Herbert reports from the ring.
1: On a dark February night in Fairbanks, the thermometer is stuck in the negative 30s. It's a weekend, but most of the bars are quiet. It's too cold to be outside. And if you're looking for nightlife, well, good luck to you. Unless, of course, you know where to find the wrestling ring.
2: Are we ready to see some wrestling?
1: This is Flo, the Fairbanks Ladies of Wrestling. The group of about a dozen costumed performers trade blows for hours in one-on-one showdowns that sometimes erupt into chaotic group brawls. Sometimes they're pantomiming parts of life locals know all too well. For instance, a wrestler named Sun Riot, incandescent with hundreds of tiny LED lights sewn into her costume, takes revenge on Jackie Frost, a wrestler decked in white fur and blue paint, who's a villainous stand-in for the burst pipes, dead cars, and seasonal depression caused by this year's historic winter temperatures.
3: Do you remember when it was too cold for the city to plow the snow? To pick up the trash?
1: After a long duel, Sun Riot pummels Old Lady Winter into the mat, before launching herself from the ropes for a pile driver to finish her off. It's a lot of work to train and organize matches like this for the better part of a decade. But members say that Flo shows have grown more ambitious and the crowd's energy is feeding their momentum. They took a break over the summer, but there might be more anniversary shows ahead. And after 10 years of performing, they say they feel like they're hitting their groove.
4: I don't know if I'm white knuckling it anymore.
1: That's organizer and foundational Flo member Mary Lou Fagan. In the ring, she's known as Thunder Thighs. But in the real world, she's a dispatcher for a federal wildlife management agency. She says there's a lot of carryover.
4: This spring, I won an award that says, like, logistical legend, and I put it in my notebook for this show. Like, it's like the folder of my notebook. And I was like, oh, yes, I can do this. I'm a logistical legend.
1: Before a show in May, she was helping organize and produce the events, all while preparing to get thrashed around in the ring. It's a lot, she says.
4: I'm going to be tired tomorrow, but I think it's going to be more similar to the feeling of, like, you know how people say, like, after a big wedding.
1: But that work has earned Flo the admiration and support of the local community. Fagan says her colleagues in fire, especially Smoke Jumpers, are some of the team's most dedicated fans. The group also enjoys a lot of support from the local military community and UAF students. In that way, the crowd is kind of one giant cross-section of Fairbanks culture. Lainey Gallenberg has been to almost every one of their shows. Are you like a pro wrestling fan outside Flo?
5: Not at all.
6: Just Flo.
5: Just Flo. Only Flo. Yeah.
1: One of her favorite Flo wrestlers is Chokecherry, whose bit is inspired by an invasive tree that's spread across Alaska. Can you give me a chant?
5: Get off my lawn! Get off my lawn! It's a beautiful blend of performance, artistry, and athleticism. And you get to scream a lot, so.
1: For fan favorite wrestler Cora DeLacca, a.k.a. Overreaction, that artistry is key. On stage, she wears a crop top with a pair of ovaries embroidered on the back.
7: And I had wanted to come up with a character that I really embodied and felt like I connected with. And we were messing around with names, and we came up with Overreaction, and I thought it was hilarious, and I really feel like it fits me as a person.
1: DeLacca says Flo pours a ton of blood, sweat, effort, and thought into each match. And while the moves and storylines are scripted, she says the connection between the wrestlers is anything but.
7: You build a lot of support and trust in picking each other up and throwing each other around. And so practice is a lot of just laughing and having fun with our friends.
1: Organizers are tentatively planning another match in the fall. And if the reactions to the latest anniversary shows are any indication, Fairbanks will be ready when the bell rings again. Reporting in Fairbanks, I'm Shelby Herbert.

And that's all for this edition of Alaska News Nightly. If you missed any of tonight's stories, we're online at alaskapublic.org and wherever you get your podcasts. We had reports tonight from Aliona Niden and Lori Townsend in Anchorage, Eric Stone, Clarice Larson, and Yvonne Crumry in Juneau, Maggie Nelson in Unalaska, and Shelby Herbert in Fairbanks. Our audio engineer is Crystal Hyde, Kirsten Dobroth is our producer, and I'm Casey Grove. Good night.

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3: Sounds wild. Hi, I'm Riley Whitford for the Alaska Department of Fish and Game. A few years ago, my friend's dog got nailed by a porcupine. We pulled a dozen quills out of her mouth and her muzzle, but we missed one in the roof of her mouth. We discovered it a few weeks later when it came out by itself on the other side. The quill migrated all the way through her muzzle and emerged point first. Porcupine quills have microscopic barbs that do more than make them stick in the skin of an attacker. They cause the quill to work itself deeper into the victim. Porcupine researcher Aldous Rose noted similar experiences with migrating quills, including one that worked its way through his arm. Rose was astonished, not by the quill's action, but by what didn't happen. There was no infection. Curious, he investigated and discovered that quills possess antibiotic properties.
4: Porcupine quills are coated with fatty acids that give the quills a greasy feel. Extracts of quill fatty acids strongly inhibited the growth of 6 kinds of bacteria. Rose suggests that porcupines benefit from antibiotic properties because they commonly quill themselves. Although porcupines are good climbers, they seek precarious places where they favor the leaves and buds at the ends of branches and the tops of trees. Rose examined 37 porcupine skeletons and found that 1/3 had suffered fractures from falls, and he commonly saw falling-related injuries in porcupines he studied. Rose suggests that quill antibiotics may keep the animals from becoming infected if they quill themselves during a fall. For Sounds Wild, I'm Kathy Hawker.
3: And I'm Riley Woodford. Sounds Wild is brought to you by the Alaska Department of Fish and Game.
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can hold my body down. 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
6: Way before Flea became a rock and roll Hall of Fame bassist with the Red Hot Chili Peppers, he played the trumpet as a kid. He'd watch his stepfather and his friends jam in their New York City living room.
7: And they start playing, and, you know, I remember, like, from boom, fast, you know, bebop, man, serious.
6: It inspired a lifelong obsession and a promise that one day he'd record his own jazz album. 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
7: Her whole story resonated with me in such a powerful way. It just reduced me to this, like, bare bones. I was, you know, just tears thinking about her.
6: This weekend, Flea plays the Newport Jazz Festival, so we're revisiting his recent session on the show. Today, I'm Rena Duras. This is an Encore World Cafe. In this Red Hot Chili Pepper song, you hear Flea play bass, nothing unusual there, but you also hear him smashing a giant pipe against a piece of scrap metal from the junkyard. He's a multi-talented dude. Red Hot Chili Peppers, Breaking the Girl.

0: Hey, I'm Rena Duris. This is World Cafe. This weekend, it's the Newport Jazz Festival, and one of the big names taking the stage is Red Hot Chili Peppers bassist Flea. Flea recently visited the cafe to chat with contributing host Kaleo. Here's that conversation. Enjoy.
1: You know, we all have those things we're going to get around to one day, like knitting or Spanish or maybe karate lessons. For Flea, it was the trumpet. Flea picked up the trumpet first as a child, before he put it down for a bass guitar, one that would serve him very well in the Red Hot Chili Peppers. But Flea was obsessed with jazz, and his debut solo album, Honora, is the result of a decades-long promise and years of practice. We're going deep with Flea today, from growing up in New York in a jazz-filled household to taking lessons from Kamasi Washington's dad, Ricky, and the opportunity to work with one of his musical heroes, one who very famously made fun of his band, Nick Cave. It is a fascinating listen, and I encourage you to stick around for it. Let's get started with something off of Honora. It's Morning Cry from Flea on World Cafe.

0: On World Cafe, it's Flea with a performance of Morning Cry. It is from his debut solo album, which is available now. It's called Honora. The Rock and Roll Hall of Fame bassist from the Red Hot Chili Peppers is my guest. I am Kaleo. It is World Cafe. Flea, thank you so much for being here.
1: Thank you for having me, Kaleo.
0: You got it. So this record, wow. I kind of want to start in an unusual place. I want to start with the title, because in some ways to tell the story of this album is to kind of talk about your life, beginning long before you were born with a woman named Honora. Can you tell me about her and why you wanted to name the album after her?
1: Yeah, certainly. On my father's side of my family, my great-great-grandmother was in Ireland as she was living in Limerick, and the famine happened there and her entire family starved to death. I think she was 13, 14 years old or something, and the only survivor. And she ended up in a workhouse after her family died in Limerick. And I think it was a very brutal place to be. It meant a workhouse meant like menial labor all day long. The women were commonly sexually abused and abused in all manner of, you know, horrific ways. And when she was at 15 or 16, in Australia, they had 8 men to 1 woman. And so they were just sending women over there. And so basically as breeding stock, she was put on a ship in steerage and sent over to Australia. And I recently did the Finding Your Roots show with Henry Louis Gates, who's really such a cool guy. And there she met, they were having a gold rush in Australia at the time. And she met a guy who had just come from Hungary, from our common ancestry, who was there to strike it rich with the gold. And that never happened, but they had a few kids. And he died shortly after from dysentery, which I think was common for unsuccessful miners, like out just, you know, eating garbage and, you know, out in the mines.
0: Wow.
1: And she had 3 kids, was living below poverty. They started showing me her arrest records, and she'd been arrested for selling booze in the streets, and, you know, just all this stuff to survive. Like her story, her whole story resonated with me in such a powerful way. It just reduced me to this like bare bones. I was, you know, just to tears thinking about her. And I knowing very little of my family history, beyond just my most immediate, my parents and anything, it really felt like it made me know myself. And even though I wasn't consciously thinking, oh, this record is the story of my life and me like kind of embrace my childhood loves and to bring them to fruition, it was, I think, subconsciously working that this is the story of me and this is who I am. And I love, you know, my life. I'm just trying to go, as I grow, to go deeper and deeper into myself, to try to, like, I think, ultimately learn to love myself, because I was raised with some degree of self-loathing, and to learn to love myself, and to love myself, I have to know myself. So I guess it's all part of that journey, and just sitting here talking about it with you once again kind of clarifies that for me.
0: Yeah, I really found doing the research for this interview was eye-opening, because there were so many things that I think I just took for granted about you that I learned in the research of this record. Like, you know, you say being born in Australia, people probably think you went right to Southern California, but you grew up in New York and your home was filled with live jazz, which I was just so cool. I would love to know what that picture looked like inside your house where you're, you know, just a type and you got these great players surrounding you.
1: The way that I remember it is something that affects me so profoundly and really changed my life forever, because before that, music really wasn't a part of my life. My real father was a pretty button-up, you know, briefcase and suit, go to work every day guy. And then my mom left him and took up with this jazz musician. And we, you know, he started having musicians come over the house, and it was the 60s. In New York, the New York jazz scene, and these guys would come over and set up and just start playing bebop, like ferociously, with a vengeance, with a revolutionary spirit and an intensity. And they were studied and their lives were dedicated to this very sophisticated art form that works, you know, physically and viscerally and intellectually, cerebrally and spiritually and emotionally. It's very holistic, intense thing. And as a little boy, I remember, like, they come over. And also my life had been very white to that point. And on all his people, you know, there was black culture, black American culture of the time. And all of a sudden, these guys are all in my house and they set up and I'm just looking like, whoa. And they start playing. And, you know, I remember, like, for boom, fast, you know, bebop, man, serious. And I remember just falling on the floor. I remember this so intensely and just rolling around on the floor and seeing colors and looking up and seeing them blowing and hitting and plucking and going for it. And they're just making it up as it goes, you know, but communicating in this really high level way like jazz musicians do. And it changed my life forever. And to this day, it's the high bar that was raised that I'm reaching for. And, you know, obviously, you know, I wanted to be, and I was a wild kid. I was a street kid. I was getting in all kinds of trouble. And my discipline wasn't very good. You know, I didn't really have the structure, the discipline. And then when I was in high school, I got in a rock band and started playing bass. But this stuff was always guiding me. And now, like, you know, with this new record that I made, it's me coming back to, like, what that really serious study of that music and wanting to reach a place that gave so much to me and has continued to give so much to me through my life.
0: Yeah. We're talking with Flea here on World Cafe. His debut solo album is called Honora. So your first instrument was the trumpet.
1: Yeah, well, I did, you know, spend formative years with it, but I was just very, you know, if I practiced, it was a good day. You know, I mean, I was wild. I was a kid, and, like, I got out of school, and I started smoking weed when I was 11. I was running around in the street, hustling and moving, you know, so I was just kind of a wild kid in the street, you know, getting into stuff. But at the same time, like, the trumpet was a sanctuary for me. Mm-hmm. And the times that I did spend with it, I knew, even though I wasn't studying and learning the academic part of music, I knew what beautiful was because I had seen it and heard it and felt it. So whenever I had it in my hands and I was playing, I was yearning for something beautiful. And it kind of was something that calmed the chaos in the world for me and gave me, I made me know that there was a light to follow, that there was a light to follow and a beacon and something for me to do. And so it was always kind of like that. And then when I got into high school and my friends had a rock band and asked me to start playing bass, I put it down for basically until like 3 years ago.
0: Yeah.
1: You know, occasionally picking it up over the last 40 years, but really not very much or studiously. And then like 3 years ago or so, I made a decision to pick it up and play it every day, no matter what, and study as hard as I could to get as good as I could.
0: I think you said something to the effect of, you know, 30 years ago, you set out to do this. I want to make a jazz album. I think it was like the early 90s. I want to make a trumpet record. Why was the time now? Because obviously, I know you've been busy, but you sort of seem to force this to happen despite all of the things that you have going on as a parent and a band member and all those things. Tell me about the reason to do that.
1: You know, honestly, like, I think, you know, my wife, Melody, she's a very hardworking woman. And I think being with her is the first time in my life that I was able to forgive me. I'm an emotional person. Forgive me.
0: You're all good. Take your time.
1: Yeah. Just have that feeling of stability at home with someone who really understood that my work was important to me and to be supportive to me. Like, oftentimes in the past, like, you know, it's to be fun that I'm a rock star and successful in music and stuff. But then the day to day, actually, like, no, I'm practicing. No, I'm doing this. Like, I'm working. It's like she really been very supportive with me in that way. And I think also just as I grow and mature, like, what my life's mission on this earth is became very clear to me. And I just really wanted to, like, crystallize my life away from distractions and just into doing work, the love of my family, nurturing this stuff that's so important and eliminate all the distractions. And then when Kamasi Washington put out his record, The Epic, it really affected me, that album. Like, it made me feel the feelings that I had when I was a kid that I hadn't had in a while, like jazz, not as an academic exercise of a display of virtuoso brilliance, which it is and has been, like, you know, these very studied people playing this music that has evolved and great. But it made me feel this, the feeling of the street, the revolutionary aspect of the music, the spirit of it. Like, it made me want to, yes, I'm alive. I feel it. My body is tingling. My organs are dancing a jig, you know. And that really affected me. And then just like this kind of whole jazz scene and you know, meeting Kamasi and, you know, Thundercat and seeing all these great musicians around LA play, really touching to me. And I just started thinking, like, I want to play my trumpet again. And it was just like, yeah, 3 or 4 years ago, I wanted to do it. And I had met on a number of occasions, Kamasi's father, Ricky.
0: Ricky, yeah.
1: Who's a great musician in his own right and a great teacher and had taught Kamasi and Thundercat and, you know, Terrace Martin and a lot of these guys from the LA jazz scene when they were younger. And I really wanted to get good. And I called Ricky and asked him if he would consider teaching me. And he said yes. And so just going to his house and sitting with him in his room and him passing down this knowledge to me and teaching me and humbling myself to this awesome music and being a student is so, gives me everything, you know, trying to learn something and get good at something that I'm not good at. I'm jump out of bed, down on my knees. I'm saying my prayers. I'm eating my breakfast. I'm kissing my family and I'm going to work.
0: It's World Cafe and we are talking with Flea, the bassist of the Red Hot Chili Peppers. His debut solo album is a jazz record called Honora. We've got more with Flea's path to his solo album, but up first, a bit of the song, A Plea.

0: on World Cafe. That is a little bit of a plea. It's from Flea, his debut solo album called Honora. After the break, he talks about his vision for the album and the team of musicians he worked with, including Jeff Parker, Anna Butters, and D'Anthony Parks. That's in a minute when we get back to World Cafe.
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0: And we're back. It's World Cafe. I'm Stephen Kaleo. We're currently talking to Flea. The bassist of the Red Hot Chili Peppers just put out his debut solo album called Honora. And I asked him if there was something on the record that he was particularly proud of.
2: One of the things that I wanted to do and really wanted the musicians that I played with, which incidentally, having Josh Johnson partnering with me and producing my record and Jeff Parker, D'Anthony Parks, Anna Butters.
3: Butters, yeah.
2: Nate Walcott, Mauro Fosco, I'm forgetting everybody, all the musicians that played on it were such a huge part of it, but not specifically. I don't feel like I can answer that question and say that. I like my playing on the record, but I wanted everybody to play with restraint and specifically wanted those musicians because they're so good at playing with restraint. Like, nobody wants to show off everybody. I just wanted to honor the music, and I feel good about all of it. Like, I feel like we really connected and worked towards a common goal in a really loving and communicative way. Being in a room with everybody playing it felt beautiful. And it's just, I guess it's, it was very, I was ready to fail too, making this music. Like, I didn't even know what I was going to do with it. Like, I just knew I wanted to go and make it and see what happened. And I was sort of worried about it. And then I read this great Neil Young quote. And, Neil Young is someone throughout my adult years has been a real inspiration to me. Everything that he does, I just, I love him. And I'm such a fan of all the aspects of all the levels of it. But he was talking about, I don't remember the specific quote, but basically, like, to do anything good, you have to embrace failure. Like, he goes, I'll make a whole record that didn't come out, but I needed to express that, put it out, and then go on to the next thing. Like, you gotta, like, failing is good.
0: Yeah.
2: Because not everything's destined to be perfect, and you have to just express where you are. And that really resonated with me to the point I was like, I don't care if I fail, great. You know what I mean? I'm gonna go in and just do this thing. And that was so freeing that it made me really trust myself that, like, maybe myself fails right now, but myself needs to do this because it's who I am. And that was such a human and affirming feeling. But as soon as we got in the studio and we started playing the music and I was looking at D'Anthony and Jeff and Josh and Anna and, everybody and jamming with them, I was like, if this is failure, give it to me, because this feels so good. It just felt, like it was a euphoric, dreamlike feeling playing with them, and had me in the kind of flirtatious feeling of connection and love and beauty.
0: Oh, that's so beautiful. This is World Cafe. We're talking with Flea about his debut solo album called Honora. We've already played some original music, but I want to talk about one of the covers on the album, this beautiful rendition of Frank Ocean's Thinking About You. Why did you pick that one?
2: It's just a great song. And, in the jazz tradition,
0: that's all you need.
2: Yeah. Musicians, throughout history, they cover great songs, and I don't want to call it a pop song, an R&B song, R&B song, a song, whatever. It's a great song.
0: Classic.
2: And it was a record when it came out, when Channel Orange came out. I think I just heard about it and got it, and it really blew me away. It was one of those records, like, I listened to it every day for months because it affected me. And when I started thinking about making a trumpet record, which is what, even though it became a lot more than a trumpet record, but that was my plan, was just to play trumpet all over a record. Mm-hmm. I started making demos at home and just playing bass, keyboards, drum machine, trumpet. And that was the very first song I did recorded at home. I made a demo of it and I just liked it. and it was very, felt very organic and natural. So it was just with me. And yeah, it just, that's it, simple.

0: It's a cover of Frank Ocean's Thinking About You. It's Flea on World Cafe. His debut album is called Honora. You mentioned something about how your initial design was going to be a trumpet record. You were just going to play all over it. But I think it might have been Josh Johnson who tried to steer you in a different direction, saying ultimately you could make a cooler record by going a different way. Can you kind of unpack that for me?
1: Yeah, Josh was really influential. And that's probably, you know, he was really about like, yeah, play the trumpet, but it doesn't have to be like, it's going to be more effective if you blow sparingly anyway, you know, blowing meaning playing trumpet. And he just was always, you know, he's great, Josh. And I recommend, he's such a good producer. He really was like, let's just serve the song here. Like, yeah, let's honor the song. And because I was ready to make a free jazz record and just blah, you know what I mean? Like, and I would have been happy with that. You know what I mean?
0: Yeah.
1: But when we got it, and also he was like, let's just let it grow the way it grows, you know? And when we got it, yeah. So yeah, he just was like, let's just make beautiful songs. Yeah. And let's them grow in the way that they grow. And because I, you know, I would have been, you know, kind of stricter about it. But left to my own devices, I would have made a really weird free jazz record.
0: Sure, sure.
1: And so he encouraged me to really honor these songs and to like that. And yeah, it just happened how it happened. I mean, when we got, you know, you get together with someone in a room, and I love collaborating with him, and he's such a smart, thoughtful person. That it was just sort of the nature of the conversation led to what we did. And he was definitely a huge influence on me.
0: Well, and I think it comes back to the part that you were talking about. You seeked out musicians who could be great jazz players who played with restraint. So I guess there is some beautiful symmetry, and that restraint comes back as a lesson to you from those musicians.
1: Absolutely. Yeah. Because I remember like early on thinking, like someone telling me like, well, how do you want to do it? Just get some jazz monsters to play. And in my head, I was like, I don't want a bunch of guys like being monsters. Like, you know what I mean? Like, you know, they met like some guys like, you know, being incredible. You know what I mean? Blamming away. And like, I want to be like, burp, burp, you know what I mean? Like blasting away virtuosos. Like, yeah, there's a place for it. But it really, like, I was just made me repel. Like, no, I don't want that. Right. You know what I mean? I want great musicians, but I want, you know, calm and beauty, and so much of the stuff that I was composing and thinking of was calm and beautiful. You know, to me, it was like, had this like melancholy, dreamy quality to it.
0: Flea is my guest today on World Cafe. We've been talking about and listening to songs from his debut solo album, Honora. When I saw the track listing for the record and I saw that Nick Cave was featured on Wichita Lineman, it just put a huge smile on my face. Very brief context for our audience. 25 years ago, he made an unkind comment about your band, and you responded to those comments with a lot of grace and humility and kindness. And I guess that opened the door to this strange collaboration. Can you tell me a little bit about your relationship these days?
1: Well, there are two key elements to the collaboration. The first one being that, he said something, and I guess, you know, his kids were blasting the Chili Peppers in the house all day long. And he was like, what is this garbage? Turn it off, you know. And it's funny to me, but it's funny because when I look back at that time, it wasn't his comment that pissed me off. Like, I get it. Like, in one way, I don't care. You know, I don't care whether someone likes us or not.
0: Right.
1: I just love Nick Cave, and I always have. Like, I'm a huge Nick Cave fan. And yeah, I would have liked it better if he was like, oh, they're soulful geniuses. You know what I mean? But it was more like, it was the journalist that pissed me off, because I could tell the journalist wrote with such glee about, you know, that the great Nick Cave said that we're terrible, that it was kind of like, you know, like, don't use that against us. You know what I mean? Like, the journalist was wanting to put us down.
0: There's ammo from Nick Cave saying that. Yeah.
1: Yeah. You know what I mean? And so when I responded, it was kind of more, you know, at the time I was writing like a blog on the Red Hot Chili Peppers website. And so I was just writing about whatever I was feeling that day. And I thought was like, and my comment was, I'm not going to let some journalist with my love for Nick Cave, because I love Nick Cave. I love the birthday party. I love the Bad Seeds. I love those records. They are very meaningful pieces of art to me that make me feel less alone in the world. And you can't mess with that or corrupt my relationship to this. You know what I mean? And so anyways, I guess, you know, Nick liked that. And so that was one thing. And I think, you know, Nick had expressed to me that, you know, he didn't feel good about it. And then I have a very close, dear friend named Thomas Hausago, who's an artist, a sculptor and a painter, and, you know, maybe my best friend on this planet. And he's close with Nick. So he kind of, you know, was a real good conduit between Nick and I having a friendship. And, you know, I still don't know Nick really well, but as time goes by, we know each other better. And when I recorded the song Wichita Lineman, I had no concept of him singing on it or anyone singing on it. I just wanted to do it and play trumpet on it, which I had done. And I felt very happy with it. Like, it sounded beautiful.
0: As an instrumental.
1: Yeah, as an instrumental. And I was just listening to it, like, in the studio. You know, we went out and tracked it, you know, one take, listening to it, like, oh man, that sounds good. And then it was kind of like, and it sounded like it had this real melancholy feeling of it, and I'd never considered it. And then it was sort of like ringing in my head, Nick telling me that he really loved Jimmy Webb, and also writing about Jimmy Webb in the Carnage book, that I loved, a great book, that he loved Jimmy Webb, who composed Wichita Lineman. And I was like, damn, maybe Nick would want to sing on it. And like, you know, and mentioned it to Josh, and he was like, wow, that'd be great. And that night, you know, came home from the studio, sent Nick the track. He responded like a half hour later, like, yes, you know, I'm leaving on tour in 2 days, but let me try to get in the studio and knock this out.
0: What's it like to have your hero play on a record like this?
1: It's really nice, you know, to collaborate with, you know, someone who I admire, whenever I, you know, had the opportunity to do that or continue to do it. Like, I admire the people in the Chili Peppers. Like, I admire people, you know, and sure. And him, someone, yeah, who I admired from more from afar and been listening to for so long. And he's such a commanding presence and a soulful person. It was just felt great. Like, it felt so generous. Wow. And selfless and giving, and he really bled all over the tape, you know, like, and speaking with him afterwards, like, you know, I sent him the music, and he's in the UK, and recorded it. And then, like, right after he did it, he sent it. We, you know, got on a FaceTime and or Zoom or whatever. And he was, you know, he was all, you know, emotionally moved by the experience. So I could tell we all were, you know.
0: Wow.
1: And it was just really nice, a feeling of togetherness, you know, and, you know, building those connections is, you know, that's what life's all about.
0: It really sounds like it profoundly affected you in the best way possible. And you've made a really, really beautiful record. I think we can wrap it here. We're going to go out on Wichita Lineman featuring Nick Cave. My guest today has been Flea. His debut solo album is called Honora. Flea, it was an absolute pleasure. Congrats on everything. And we hope to speak to you again soon.
1: Kaleo, dude, thanks for caring and having me on. I'm grateful. Thank you.

featuring Nick Cave. It's Wichita Lineman from Flea. It's off his debut solo album, Honora. Want to thank Flea for being my guest today. We're back in a minute with more World Cafe.

Thanks again to Flea and contributing host Kaleo for that session you heard before the break there. We re-aired that as Flea gears up to play at the Newport Jazz Festival this weekend. This is World Cafe. I'm Raina Duras. Here's new music from the Womack Sisters.

one thing well to make it in this world, man. You got a woman waiting for you, dear. All you ever gotta do is be a good man one time to one woman.

0: Featuring Waxahachie on backing vocals there, Courtney Barnett, Sight Unseen from her latest album, Creature of Habit. Thank you again to Flea, contributing host Kaleo, and senior producer Kimberly Junod for their work on that session you heard at the top of the hour. Thank you as well at the end of this hour to our affiliates all across the country who bring this show to you. And thanks to the whole team here who make it happen. We produce it at WXPN at the University of Pennsylvania in Philadelphia. I'm Raina Duras. 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

Nobody's perfect. And if you were perfect, well, it probably wouldn't be very interesting, would it? Coming up, you'll hear this new Queens of the Stone Age song all about embracing your imperfections. If you need me, come and see me on Easy Street. I ain't hard to find. That's Easy Street from Queens of the Stone Age. That's on deck, along with new music from Angela Autumn. Alabama Shakes. I feel hope coming. I feel hope coming. I feel hope coming. I feel hope coming. And Slap Dragon.

All those tunes and more on the way. I'm Rena Duras, and this is World Cafe. Here's a fun fact for you. Emmylou Harris originally wanted to be an actor, but after taking classes, she realized that the real feeling she was looking for was the one she got when she was singing. That's when she felt like she was really, really in the zone. But maybe you can hear that love of acting in here. It might explain how she seems to inhabit her song so well. Emmylou Harris, Going Back to Harlan.

You're listening to World Cafe. My name is Raina Duras. You're going to hear some clapping in this next song, and you may notice that those claps are not perfect. Sometimes they're a little offbeat. Sometimes they get faster. Sometimes they get slower. But the important thing is they are human. And that sort of gets the whole idea of the song itself. Queens of the Stone Age frontman Josh Homme says it's about understanding the imperfection of your life. And the song, like your life, is in the mistakes. Its imperfections are unbeatable. First new song from them in 3 years, Easy Street, Queens of the Stone Age.

Elliott Smith with one of his more upbeat tracks. That's Baby Britain on World Cafe. Your next song was written in just 5 minutes. So if you ever find yourself saying you don't have enough time to get anything done, maybe you got to be more like geese. It's called Cobra.

From their new album, I Must Be Dreaming, out in just under a month, Alabama Shakes with I Feel Hope Coming. Remembering Glenn Hansard on Live from the Archives, coming up in just a minute here on World Cafe. You're listening to World Cafe. I'm Raina Duras, and this is Live from the Archives. Yesterday, we learned the very sad news that singer and songwriter Glenn Hansard passed away at the age of 56 in a tragic accident in Dublin. Glenn was one half of the duo The Swell Season, along with his longtime collaborator, Markéta Irglova. They released their first album in 2006, and they won an Oscar together for Best Original Song for their song Falling Slowly that they wrote for the film Once, which they also co-starred in. Glenn also appeared on World Cafe several times in The Swell Season and in his other band, The Frames. To honor Glenn, today on Live from the Archives, you're going to hear two songs from two different times The Swell Season visited the cafe. First, here they are performing their Oscar-winning song, Falling Slowly.

0: call, and I'll come running.
1: Remembering Glenn Hanser today on World Cafe. That's from his visit to the cafe last year, along with Markéta Orglova as the Swell Season. That's their performance of When Your Mind's Made Up from their last album, Forward. And that was their first album together in 16 years. It was a really beautiful session. They were so excited to be making music together again after such a long time. The performance was gorgeous. Glenn was so happy and so full of life. Such a charming, great guy. His energy really makes it harder to believe that he's gone. Again, he passed away yesterday at the age of 56. We're sending all the love out to his family, his friends, and everyone who loved him. If you'd like to watch that session with the Swell Season, it's on our website, worldcafe.org. Here's LCD Sound System. All My Friends.

How's it going? I'm Raina Duras. You're listening to World Cafe. If you've ever been to the mountains, maybe you live near them, maybe you've taken a trip to them, you know that the experience of being in the mountains or seeing a mountain up close can be profound. They're huge and majestic and mysterious and ancient. You'll find mountains in the center of myths and religions. And for your next artist who was born in Appalachia, where mountains are a defining feature, the mountain is something personally powerful. Angela Autumn says, "The mountain is a powerful image to me in my healing. It represents new heights and accomplishments, something monumental that is not easily perceived by the senses, but is felt internally." And in this new song, she takes you with her there to a mountain stream. Mountain Stream, that's the name of this one from Angela Autumn, new music on the Cafe.

0: Chance to Bleed from Kurt Vile. And before that, one of his heroes, Neil Young, Out on the Weekend. And that's it for this edition of World Cafe. Thank you so much for letting me hang out with you and play some music today. And thank you to our affiliate stations of public radio stations around the country who make that possible. And to the whole team here who make this show. We produce it at WXPN at the University of Pennsylvania in Philadelphia. I'm Raina Duris. 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

starting the show off this week, repping a band coming out of Seattle. That was Deep Sea Diver with a really cool cover of the Massive Attack classic Teardrop. Big fan of both of those groups. And hey, welcome to the show. This is Alaska's Fresh Catch. My name's Dave, and I'm here to bring you some of the best new music from Alaska and beyond. And this week, because I know you're busy, it's an all-music episode giving you the soundtrack to your summer. Still to come this hour, we're going to hear the latest from Medium Build, Benny Sings, Pete Yorn, and Rodrigo y Gabriela. But kicking off this inaugural set of music is new music coming from hazy dream pop duo hailing from rural Manitoba, Sunday Club. Here's their new single, it's Blue Wave, here on Alaska's Fresh Catch.

Coming out of Cleveland, Ohio, that is the group Welshy Arms with the track Tell Me That I'm Wrong, featured on their latest record, Nothing But Static. Also in there, we heard from a unique up-and-coming singer-songwriter coming out of Brooklyn, New York, named Rennie Conti. Impossible Truth was the name of the track we heard. And if you dug it, Rennie has a new record dropping end of September called Split Second. Reppin' Fairbanks, Casey Smith Project, checking in with a single from late last fall called Wasteland. And at the top, Sunday Club with their new single, Blue Wave. While you're tuned into an all-music episode of Alaska's Fresh Catch, and this next set is an Anchorage sandwich. We have Glaives in there, along with a new one from Pete Yorn. But to kick it off, it's Anchorage singer-songwriter Dawson Gentleman. Dawson put out a really solid album here in April called Self Control, and this is his cut, Something's Not Right.

That is Anchorage super producer Glaives with his latest single called Snakes in the Water. Right in the middle of that Anchorage music sandwich was Pete Yorn with track one from his brand new release, All the Beauty, which came out here on July 23rd. We heard Never Said No. And at the top, we heard from Anchorage's own Dawson Gentleman with Something's Not Right off of his latest full-length album, Self-Control, which came out here in April. Now, as we continue on this week, I'm going to turn the dial a little bit more towards the folk direction, with some dark folk coming from the Suitcase Junket, along with Canadian group The Banks Brothers with a folk-tinged tune. But first, starting off with Memphis native Kelly Hunt. This is her song, Clouds, here on Alaska's Fresh Catch.

Canadian five-piece of the Banks Brothers with a fun track called Risk It All, wrapping up our set here on Alaska's Fresh Catch. Before the Banks Brothers, we heard the dark folk project from Matt Lorenz called The Suitcase Drunkard. He's putting out his seventh album called To Go On here in early October, and we heard a track off of that unreleased album called One More Mile. And at the top, folk from Memphis native Kelly Hunt. I played New Clouds from her new record, Requiem for a Sleepless Night. And if you're just joining us, you tuned into Alaska's Fresh Catch, and it's an all-music episode this week. And, you know, we're on the tail end of the program, but I think I can sneak in one more set for you. So, as promised, I have Medium Build's new single in this next one, along with Benny Sings. But first, here's Anchorage artist Parker Johnson. Hot on the heels of his new full-length album, Northern Hope, he just released this new single, It's Almost Home, from Alaskan Parker Johnson, here on Alaska's Fresh Catch.

Benny Sings putting a different flavor on it here as we wrap up this show this week on Alaska's Fresh Catch. That was Parachute from his new release, 22 Durnham Dew. Before Benny Sings, we heard from They Might Be Giants with their new song, Get Down. It's featured on their latest album, The World Is to Dig. Also in there, you know him, you love him. It is fan favorite Medium Build with his new song, Home Depot. That's featured on his recently announced upcoming album, King of Having Fun, which comes out here in October. And I noticed that he's opening up for Mumford & Sons on tour this fall. And, you know, I was thinking, giving Nick's propensity for collaboration, I wouldn't be surprised if we saw a Mumford & Sons Medium Build collab track dropping sometime early 2027. I'm not a betting man, but if I was, I'd put money on that. And kicking it off, another Alaskan, we heard from Parker Johnson, a brand new single from Parker called Almost Home. Alrighty, friends, well, my name's Dave. It's been an absolute pleasure. Thanks again for spending another hour with me and the music right here on Alaska's Fresh Catch. If you dig the program and you're a social media inclined person, well, hey, you can always follow us on Instagram at AKFreshCatch. It's a great place to connect with the show, see what's coming up, see what you missed, and all that jazz. Well, you know, enough John from me. A big thank you, as always, to all of our friends who listen on KCAW Sitka, on KRNN Juneau, on KSTK Wrangell, on KTNA Talkeetna, on KHNS Haynes, on KMXT Kodiak, on KFSK Petersburg, on KUAC Fairbanks, on KUCB Unalaska, on KBRW Barrow, on CJUC The Juice in Whitehorse. Shout out to everyone holding it down on the west side, listening on KNOM Nome, and of course, a big what's up to the homies, listening on KNBA Anchorage and in the Mat-Su Valley. So if you've listened to the show before, you know I like to leave it live. I like to make the last track of the show a live cut, if I can. Well, this week it's not live, but we are going to leave it instrumental, and we're going to hear the title track from Rodrigo y Gabriela's upcoming album, Our Home. It was written and recorded during an extended trip in Japan, and this track also features Hyori Okuda on cello as well. So this is Our Home from Rodrigo y Gabriela, and remember, my friends, take care of yourselves, take care of each other, support your local music scene, and I'll see you guys next week.

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0: Hi there, folks. This is Ivan Moore, once again, wheeling on up with the Wilderness Playlist, where we get Alaskans of one sort or another, sometimes famous, sometimes infamous. In this particular case, just regular Alaskan coming on and picking their five songs that they'd take out into the wilderness with them if they were banished out beyond a raging Teklanika River with just a bus for shelter. But the stereo in the bus still works and can play your five songs while you hang out there waiting to be rescued, I guess, or waiting for an opportunity to get back to civilization. My guest this week, not famous, not infamous, just a regular listener of the Wilderness Playlist, John Kacher. How are you, John?
1: I'm well, thank you, Ivan. It's a pleasure to be here.
0: Yeah, it's absolutely thrilled to have you on. And let's just give the listeners a little story of what happened. You listened to the show, and you are on the KNBA, the Kiwanis Board. Is that right? Is that what I understand?
1: No, I have been on the Community Advisory Board in the past, I'm a regular donor and supporter.
0: Okay, of KNBA. Wonderful little radio station that it is. And you reached out to them and said, I love the Wilderness Playlist. I want to come on it.
1: I invited myself.
0: Which I think is absolutely brilliant. And I was more than willing to say, if he wants to come on, tell him to pick his music and come on there. So you are just regular listener. You're a lawyer. Is that right?
1: Correct.
0: Okay. My first question to you then is this. I did math at university. You know, one of the problems with math is you get out the other side and what are you going to do? You're going to become an accountant? Are you going to become an actuary? I became a pollster, which is a lucky break that I got to get into something as interesting as that, which actually made reasonable use of my math degree, even though absolutely nothing I do in my work life has anything to do with what I learned at university. Everything that I use, statistics, probability, percentages, I learned before I was 15 years old in high school, right? All doing a math degree taught me was how easy all the high school stuff was. More difficult the stuff you did was, the easier stuff. Does that make sense? And I would have loved to have been a lawyer. And I think the skills that lead you to be good at maths are actually very similar to the skills that lead you to be a good lawyer. Discuss.
1: Well, I was no good at math. I can't balance my checkbook. That's why I have a bookkeeper. And often in legal problems, you run into things that require an economist. But some of the very best lawyers I have interacted with have brought very strong math and science backgrounds to their legal training and their practice.
0: I'm not actually thinking about it needing to be good at math, but just having a certain amount of discipline in your thought processes. The math person deals with numbers, and the lawyer deals with situations and the law and the words that make them.
1: Well, what law school essentially teaches you is how to analyze problems.
0: Right.
1: And there's generally a structure called the law, the rules, and then you're confronted with a fact pattern that you have to somehow work into those rules in order to come to a just conclusion of a problem.
0: What kind of law do you do? Or did you do? Do you still do it?
1: I still do a little. I'm an aspiring ski bum and sort of partly retired lawyer. But I did a lot of litigation, mostly negligence, people fighting about somebody made a mistake and how are we going to compensate someone for the damages or injuries as a result of that mistake. I've done some legal ethics and judicial ethics. I'm also on occasion a special education hearing officer, and I do some family law, although these days most of that family law I do is pro bono.
0: Okay. What was your history? How long have you been in Alaska?
1: I got here in 1981.
0: Ah.
1: like many people thinking he'd come up and do that for a couple of years, and here we are, 46.
0: What did you come up for?
1: I came up to be a public defender and did that for a few years, and then got into civil litigation, not criminal work, and have had the privilege of practicing all over the state.
0: Tell me about your intersection with the Wilderness Playlist, being associated with the station. You presumably had KNBA on your speed dial, like everyone should. But tell us how you came to be a fan of the Wilderness Playlist. It's we do our shows in here, and I think, does anyone even listen to these? And you're proof that people do.
1: Well, I have long been a fan of underground radio, which KNBA is very much like, KEUL in Girdwood is very much like. And what I like about this show, what I like about the kind of radio you can hear on KNBA, is it's not algorithmic. You have real disc jockeys putting together interesting lists of songs with segues. And so what's appealing to me about the Wilderness Playlist is that you have these members of the public, either notorious or not so much, bringing in their songs and giving a little
0: explanation.
1: There's
0: always a story.
1: As to why those songs are important to
0: them. Yeah, and there's always a story, not only in how those songs became important to them, but also why they're picking them.
1: Indeed.
0: What the emotional need, probably not the right way of saying it, but there's always a reason they're picking that particular song. It's not necessarily what you happen to be listening to right now. It's a very specific, what would you take out if there were the only five songs that you could listen to?
1: And
0: that
1: yes.
0: comes up with some interesting stuff.
1: It does.
0: So
1: it
0: here
1: does.
0: You are on the show.
1: Mm-hmm.
0: What do you want to talk about?
1: In terms of the songs?
0: Yeah.
1: Or in terms of, you know, me?
0: Well,
1: I mean, my two
0: off.
1: Favorite topics are me and music, so you decide how you want to hear it, sir.
0: Yeah. How did you approach the problem of coming up with your five?
1: Well, that's an interesting question. So there were a couple that I knew right away would be, and that is Like a Rolling Stone by Dylan.
0: Which is going to be the first one,
1: and
0: of my favorites.
1: Loan Me a Dime by Boz Scaggs, which is the final song.
0: A very long song. I see you got your money's worth.
1: Yes, whenever I hear, and I generally pull that song out, Loan Me a Dime, when I'm in mourning, when I'm grieving someone having died. That song particularly resonates with me, in part because Dwayne Allman, who was on the played guitar and died not long after that. And there's just this sort of gospel feel to it that I think is very, it just works for me when
0: how
1: I'm
0: does that
1: about
0: serve
1: it.
0: You out in the bus?
1: In the bus? Well, you know, how the song served me in the bus is I like to think about being out there, although I'm not so sure why I'd want to be there, considering that at least the person that this is all based upon got there by being very stupid. And I hope that I wouldn't be so stupid to get myself in a predicament like that.
0: Right.
1: But
0: yeah.
1: You're out there, and these songs to me, they make me think about the artist. There's a Broadway song from Hamilton that makes me think about that story, about the characters, about musical theater live. Then there's the jazz, there's Otis Redding. So they're just songs that resonate with me that I think would help me get by this crazy predicament I got myself into.
0: You were mentioning that Bob Dylan is now 85 years old, Like a Rolling Stone. Classic from 1965. It's difficult to imagine that that was 61 years ago when he was 24 years old. I mean, it's just nuts. It's crazy.
1: What resonates for me about that song is it's sort of the privileged hard times of every man, every woman who got themselves in the predicaments that he's articulating in those five verses. Which, as I understand, when they were recording that song, he had 50 verses. And so it'd be interesting to hear all
0: one
1: the
0: of my,
1: things.
0: One of my favorites is Lily Rosemary and the Jack of Hearts by Dylan.
1: Oh, such
0: and that's
1: a great album.
0: Another of those great, long, I don't know how many verses there are in that song, but there must be a dozen.
1: Yes. So why I chose that song is I can think about, you know, Dylan in the studio with all these great musicians as they as they're sort of transitioning from folk into folk rock. The quality of the musicianship, it's just something that I really like listening to.
0: Great. Let's cue it up. Bob Dylan, Like a Rolling Stone.

mat, who carried on his shoulder a Siamese cat. Ain't it hard when you discover that?

0: Bob Dylan, Like a Rolling Stone. This is the Wilderness Playlist. I'm Ivan Moore here on KNBA 90.3 FM. My guest today is a Wilderness Playlist listener, John Kacher, who invited himself on the show, and I'm thrilled to have him. We were discussing Like a Rolling Stone while we were listening to it. I don't know what the Chrome Horse was. I don't know what the Diplomat was doing, and I sure don't know what the Siamese Cat was up to. Right, and we were talking about, I was telling you that I'm just not a lyrics guy. I don't listen to the words and go, boy, that's interesting. I wonder what he was saying. And I couldn't have told you at the start of that song, despite the fact that I've listened to it thousands of times, had it on 7-inch vinyl, and wore it out as a kid. You know, and it became one of those kind of foundational songs that, ironically, I know the lyrics to, but I have no idea what they mean, and I didn't care, because it's a brilliant song, and that's all you need. And the rhythm of the words and how they all stitch together and how it goes with the music is brilliant and timeless.
1: Absolutely. For what it's worth, I think a Chrome Horse is a motorcycle.
0: Oh, you see, I had no idea. And who's the Diplomat? And what was the Siamese Cat doing on the... I don't know.
1: Yeah. Well, the Diplomat, again, I assume is, you know, some hippie that this every woman, every man is hanging out with in Greenwich Village.
0: But does it matter?
1: No, of course not. Yeah. No. I mean, that's the nature of art. You bring to it what you want and get out of it what works for you. There's no rules about that.
0: Yeah. Great song. So how about Hamilton? Going from Bob Dylan to Hamilton is a bit of a jump.
1: Well, I'm a big fan of musical theater. One of the things I really thank my parents for was introducing me to musical theater in Detroit in the 60s. Back then, the New York shows would come to Detroit and kind of work out the kinks and then go to Broadway. And I got to see Zero Mostel in Fiddler on the Roof in 1965. And ever since, I've just been crazy about Broadway music. And so I came across this as I was going through my hundreds of CDs, and I have a copy of the Hamilton soundtrack. And I put this on, and these women are doing something that is just extraordinarily beautiful. And a song like this gets me verklempt, which is Yiddish for getting choked up.
0: Yeah, right.
1: And what I also like about this song is it tells the whole story of the musical. If you listen carefully to what they're saying, the whole arc of Hamilton's life is articulated in these three women. And the other part of why I chose this is I wanted to have a girl group song. Uh-huh. And there's so many, but I thought that this was just a fabulous example of three females in harmony in a way that powerfully tells the story.
0: Yeah, good. Well, let's listen to it. I'm not really hugely familiar with Hamilton. It was a big thing, of course, when it came out, and I kind of avoided it. And so I'm going with you here.
1: The English lost the war? Why were you avoiding this?
0: I don't know. I don't know. Let's listen to it, and then we can discuss afterwards. Hamilton soundtrack, Helpless.

0: taking me?
1: I'm about to change your life.
0: Then by all means, lead the way.
2: Elizabeth Schuyler, it's a pleasure to meet you.
0: Schuyler?
1: My sister.
2: Thank you for all your service.
0: If it takes fighting a war for us to meet, it will have been worth it.
1: I'll leave you to it.

0: That was a lot of fun. That was John Cage's second choice here on the Wilderness playlist, the Hamilton soundtrack with Helpless. And it reminded me of my difficulty with Hamilton, which was that I recognize that the longer the creation of art goes on, whether you're talking about music or with theater or painting or whatever, you eventually run out of things to create unless you cross-pollinate. And the cross-pollination of musical theater with rap delivery was just a little bit more than I could cope with.
1: Interesting. Yeah, I'm not a rap fan either. But what resonates with me about this story is, you know, Alexander Hamilton, here we are in 2026, 250 years later, he was there at that mm-hmm. time. And so not so much speaking to your point, well, how do they do that in rap? they did, and it worked.
0: Yeah.
1: I'm not sure what else to say other than the musical as a whole well tells the story of Hamilton and the people in his wake as he was a key player in the founding of our republic and our Constitution.
0: You set the record of the greatest number of minutes for any single track, and also your five songs in total. Like I said at the beginning, I think you set about this exercise looking to get value for, you know, your times. Like, why would you pick Twist and Shout by the Beatles? It's only 2.5 minutes, for crying out loud. The next one, Miles Davis, All Blues, 11.5 minutes. We're not going to listen to all 11.5, but tell us about why this was important to you.
1: Well, this one, this album has always been a very important jazz album to me. But why this particular song came to mind was I was at Monday Night Jazz at the Fire Island Bakery every Monday night at 7th and K Street.
0: I hear on the grapevine that you're a big kind of local music aficionado and always going to see stuff.
1: I go see as much live music as I can. And what's remarkable about Monday Night Jazz is you show up there at 6:30 and there's sort of a basic rhythm section led by Nick Bituminos, a really fabulous musician. And they just call people up to play, you know, young people, lots of kids, lots of high school kids. Mm-hmm. And you can see them develop in their skill and their sort of ability to stand up there and play really, really, really well. And so the other night, somebody called out All Blues. And it was really great. And I thought, well, this would be good. But another thing about Monday Night Jazz is you never really know what's going to happen. So this past Monday, somebody pointed out that Sonny Rollins had just died. Mm-hmm. And all of a sudden, they're playing Sonny Rollins charts, which are very, very difficult to play. And mm-hmm. yet they carried it off. So I just, to me, being in the presence of jazz musicians working with each other to put out this great art is a very, very enjoyable experience.
0: Yeah, good deal. So are we going to listen to the beginning of it? Well, let's find out. Let's listen to Miles Davis. This is the third choice of John Cacher here on the Wilderness playlist. The listener of the playlist becomes the guest on the playlist. This is All Blues.

0: Very cool, John. That's fun to listen to. We were talking while that was playing about how all these songs that people pick serve some purpose. And you could just imagine being in the bus and or doing whatever you're doing out there. And that music doesn't put any demands on you. It's just there and it colors
1: the
0: scene.
1: You can enjoy it.
0: Yeah.
1: I mean, but it also, I think back about these guys in the studio making it happen or the jazz clubs I've been to seeing live jazz music like mm-hmm. this. And so maybe when I'm going crazy out there, that will help me distract myself from the isolation.
0: You grew up in Detroit. Interesting place to grow up. You left there when you were 24. How did that influence your musical tastes, if at all?
1: Oh,
0: I'm sure
1: tremendously,
0: it did hugely.
1: Tremendously. I mean, if you imagine,
0: tell us what it was like growing up.
1: Growing up, you know, AM radio, Motown playing all the time. My big brother, who was 7 years older than me, was constantly bringing records home and exposing me to all kinds of rock and roll. The Detroit music scene and the richness and depth of it really had an influence on me. Plus, Detroit had a great live music scene, lots mm-hmm. of great musical mm-hmm. acts coming through in a way that exposed me not only to music I already knew, but to see these live performers, starting with the Beatles, which is emphasize C, mm-hmm. because at age 10, you couldn't hear a note. Imagine the Sullivan Arena, built in 1920, the Olympia.
0: With everyone screaming.
1: With everyone screaming. It was so loud that my father and I, we had to go out in the hallway because the screaming was so unbearable.
0: Your dad took you to see the Beatles?
1: My father took my brother and our Israeli exchange student and I to see the Beatles. And, it was an experience, something I'll never forget, but...
0: you couldn't hear any
1: music. You couldn't hear a note.
0: Yeah.
1: You could see those little men up there in their suits, but it was mostly about the girls screaming.
0: Yeah. What did your parents do that started you off in Detroit?
1: Well, they were both born in Detroit. Oh, okay. No, actually, my father was born in North Dakota. My father was a successful lawyer. Uh-huh. My mother was a homemaker, and... They gave us the gift of going to the symphony, going to musicals, and I consider that among the and downhill skiing among the great things that they gave me.
0: I love Michigan, one of my favorite states. It's such a tragedy what happened to Detroit with the death of the industry there. I'm sure it was a great place to grow up.
1: Yeah, it's, you know, you wonder about Detroit in the 50s and the 60s, the biggest corporations, most successful corporations in the history of the world, and the thriving middle class, and then things changed.
0: Yeah. Your fourth pick, Otis Redding. Of course, you've gone from the sublime to the ridiculous here, 11 and a half minutes of Miles Davis to 2.5 minutes of Otis Redding.
1: Yes. Well, and this one was hard. I was really looking for a soul song, mm-hmm. Maybe Motown, maybe Aretha Franklin, something that just would, part of why I chose this song is that this is a song that I sang to my children to put them to bed, and that I now sing to my grandson to put him to bed. And it's just, it's a beautiful, sad song that was actually put together after Otis died, so you have this sort of aspect of so many 60s musicians mm-hmm. not surviving. Mm-hmm. And it's just a beautiful tale of a man who is having hard times.
0: Yeah. And we don't even have to say what the song is, really, because I think we all know. Go and play it.

0: beautiful song. Otis Redding, Dock of the Bay, John Cage's fourth choice here on the Wilderness Playlist on KNBA 90.3. I'm Ivan Moore, your host for the show, and John was a listener until he became a guest. We are coming up to your fifth choice, which is Boz Scaggs, which is the longest song anyone has picked, 12 minutes and 18 seconds. And we are going to play it in its entirety.
1: Oh, good.
0: you're involved. What other stuff do you do aside from your legal things?
1: Well, recently I finished my 6 years of service as a attorney member of the Alaska Judicial Council.
0: Ah.
1: And that is a body created by the Alaska Constitution, whereby it's part of the process of how one becomes a judge.
0: Right.
1: So if you want to be a judge, if there's a vacancy, you submit an application, and then the council members, three attorneys, three non-attorneys, and the chief justice review the applications, interview the applicants, and then choose two or more names to send to the governor, who then makes the ultimate choice about who will fill that vacancy.
0: And we're said to be very lucky that we have that system.
1: Absolutely.
0: Do other states not?
1: Many states have nothing like it.
0: Judges get elected.
1: They have elected judges.
0: That's a recipe for disaster, surely.
1: It's been known to be. I mean, Alaska has a reputation for among the finest judiciaries in the United States,
0: yeah,
1: because we had this apolitical, merit-based system of deciding who are among the most qualified that should be sent to the governor for the governor to choose from.
0: Mm-hmm.
1: And it works very well. We've had some really great judges over the years.
0: What else? What else do you enjoy doing aside from being an aspiring ski bum? I don't know how your knees take it. It's been a couple of decades since I last downhill skied.
1: Well, I do a lot of bicycling,
0: yeah,
1: and spend a lot of time with my spouse of 47 years,
0: wow,
1: Kate Michaels, and spend a lot of time with our family. Our son is a writer, producer, director in Hollywood.
0: Woo!
1: He used to be in a rock and roll band that went from the Central Middle School talent show to Jimmy Kimmel Live.
0: Oh, wow.
1: And now he's putting stuff out and actually won an award at Sundance.
0: Wow, cool.
1: And our daughter is a now retired classical ballerina who is now a stay-at-home mom with her grandson.
0: Isn't that awesome?
1: So a lot of family stuff,
0: yeah,
1: and a lot of outdoors stuff and friends, and it's a good life.
0: Yeah. But that's Alaska, isn't it?
1: Yes, it really is. As one person said, you come for the country, but you stay for the people.
0: Yes. You know, I've said it before and I'll say it again. Alaska has, there's something about this place. I wish it wasn't so dark and so cold in the winter. And I wish the summers were more predictably nice. This one is taking its time getting going. But you're right. The people here, there's just something very special about Alaska.
1: Absolutely. And I think a large part of it is the prevalence of the native community. I really,
0: yeah,
1: like living in this world where there's just, now we have these pedestals for native place names, Dena'ina place names, mm-hmm, and you can go to the museum, you can hear it in the music on the radio, that I think influences us in a very positive and powerful way.
0: Yeah, I agree. So talk to me about Boz Scaggs and this 12-minute epic that we're about to close the show out with.
1: Well,
0: Loan Me a Dime.
1: Loan Me a Dime has always been a go-to song for me in terms of when I'm mourning the passing of,
0: right,
1: someone that,
0: yes,
1: I'm close to. And it's done in Muscle Shoals, which is one of the great recording studios in the United States, where anybody from Paul Simon to the Rolling Stones to Bob Seger to hear Boz Scaggs. And Dwayne Allman, who plays guitar on this track,
0: mm-hmm,
1: who unfortunately died not long after this recording. So it's, you just have this powerful group of backup musicians that a writer like Boz Scaggs, although this is a cover, will bring to the table, and they just crush it every time. There's been some really great recordings coming out of Muscle Shoals. And this song, again, it just resonates with me about the sadness of somebody passing, and yet there is sort of this gospel uplift that comes about at the very end that I think is really powerful.
0: Cool. Let's listen to it. Buzz Skaggs, Loan Me a Dime.

0: Great song, great song. We've got 60 seconds left. John Kacher, thank you so much for coming on. This has been the Wilderness Playlist. You've opened my eyes to what a great local music scene we have in this town.
1: Love the live music in Alaska.
0: Yeah, yeah.
1: And get out there and support it. And these are free, so why not?
0: And hope the sun's shining.
1: Well, you know, I remember a salmon
0: take
1: fest
0: an umbrella.
1: Where I was in my kayak gear the entire weekend. You wouldn't live here if you really cared that much about the weather.
0: Thank you for coming along.
1: Thank you so much, Ivan. It's been a real pleasure.
0: See you next week.
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5: Get ready for some powerful darkness with new music by Mercure. The Danish singer is categorized as black metal, but really, it's just darker dream pop. She has a new album called Spine. I'm John DiLiberto, and it's coming up on Echoes from PRX. Here's Mark Twain. Title piece to his latest album, The Utopian Paradigm.

You're hearing echoes from PRX, and I'm John DiLiberto. I've got Mercure ahead along with Kevin Keller and an adaptation of an Abbess Hildegard von Bingen hymn. But let's start with Callum Graham. He's a really wonderful guitar player. He put out an album called Sympathia, and this is Song of the Forest.

Roger Universe, we hardly knew him. He put out one album and then passed away early last year. It's called Earth Express, and we're listening to Electrogravity from that, very much in the kind of a Jean-Michel Jarre zone. That came out of Moby, title piece to his album Wait For Me, with a haunting vocal by Kelly Scar and Kevin Keller. Before that, speaking of haunting vocals, he adapts a gothic hymn from Abbess Hildegard von Bingen on his album Evensong, and that was Catherine Wessinger doing the lead voice there. Mercure, before that, she's a bit gothic as well, title piece to her album Spine, and up at the top, Callum Graham. Coming up in the next half hour, I've got some Lorena McCannett. Echoes isn't always on when you need it to be on. Echoes isn't always on where you are. But you can solve that problem by subscribing to Echoes Online. 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

You're hearing echoes from PRX, and I'm John DiLiberto. I've got some Jesse Cook ahead, but let's start with Town. This is a beautiful new EP called City Life. This is Time Out.

Jesse Cook from his album Libre, really epic track from him, Onward Till Dawn. And that came out of Benjamin Jane, title piece to his album Broken. A bit of a Kurt Vile vibe on that track. And up at the top, Town with Time Out. Coming up, we're going to be hearing some Sus. You can get a playlist for today's Echoes. That's on our website at echoes.org. It'll have links to all this music. Just go to echoes.org. Here's Okai from the album Apricity, tune called Leaning.

Some ambient country, possibly more ambient than country there. Sus with Graysons from their self-titled double album called Sus that they released early this year. And that came out of The Dark Night of the Soul by Lorena McKennitt, opening track to her album The Mask and Mirror. Okai up at the top. I'm John DiLiberto. Thank you for being with me in this first hour of Echoes Today. You can get in touch with us on our website. That is at echoes.org. And while you're there, drop us a note. Let us know what you're thinking. It's all at echoes, echoes.org. Jeff Town is the producer of Echoes. 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I've got some high bread ahead in the next hour off their most recent album, Black Halo. We're going to hear some Ian Boddy, the prolific electronic musician from the UK who has been sculpting a distinctive sound inspired by 70s German electronic music. 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

I'm John DiLiberto, and you're hearing Echoes from PRX. Ahead in this hour, a beautiful track by Heather Woods Broderick with a bit of a country sound to it, but definitely not country is Tayo Ray from the album Shattering Stimuli. I've also got a great new collaboration between Brandon Lane, John Gregorius, and Sean O'Brien Smith. All musicians who you have heard individually on the show, but collectively, they've got a new album called Emergence.

You're hearing Echoes from PRX, and I'm John DiLiberto. Coming up, I've got some Brandon Lane, John Gregorius, and Sean O'Brien Smith, but let's start with Tyo Ray. This is a persona of Saul Stokes, who makes great electronic music under his own name, and as Tyo Ray gets a bit, I don't know, maybe a little bit more pop. This is the album Shattering Stimuli.

What a great track, Carry Me Home by Hybrid, off their album Black Halo. That was an Echo CD of the Month. Really wonderful band out of the UK. Did a great interview with them that you can hear up in the Echoes podcast, but you're definitely going to have to dig back a bit. Brandon Lane, John Gregorius, and Sean O'Brien Smith before that, The Gate, from their album Emergence. And we heard Happy Roads. What an incredible singer. This is 100 years off her album Many Worlds Are Born Tonight. And up at the top, Ty Ray. Coming up in the next half hour, I've got some Rooksop as Echoes continues from PRX. Did you know about the Echoes app? It's a way you can hear all kinds of music from the Echoes soundscape. You can dial up the Echoes podcast, listen to our live recordings, and check out what's coming up. 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

You're hearing Echoes from PRX, and I'm John DiLiberto. I've got Heather Woods Broderick ahead, but let's start with someone who we lost this year. This is George Winston from his classic album, Autumn.

band out of Norway called Frender. Rubitude, the name of that track, and that came out of Heatherwoods Broderick. I Try. What a gorgeous track from her album Invitation. A little bit country. I can kind of imagine Patsy Cline maybe singing that tune. George Winston up at the top with Moon from his classic album Autumn. Coming up, I've got some E.M. Body. If you think you missed something I played on Echoes, you can locate it in the playlist for today's show. That is at echoes.org. Our playlists have links to these albums and tunes. It's all at Echoes, echoes.org. Here's Royksopp. This is from Profound Mysteries 2. They've done 3 volumes of this concept approach. This is It Was a Good Thing.

0: Ian Body with Nitro from a really great album he put out several years back, Axiom. And that came out of Rooksop. It was a good thing with vocals from Pix. It's off their album, Profound Mysteries 2. And they've actually got three volumes of that out now. I'm John DiLiberto. Thank you for being with me in the second hour of Echoes today. Jeff Town is the producer of the show. 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
6: Live from NPR News, I'm Giles Snyder. President Trump and two key Republicans on the Senate Judiciary Committee are sparring over the nomination of Todd Blanche to be Attorney General. Blanche's nomination is on hold. Senators John Cornyn of Texas and North Carolina's Tom Tillis want the Justice Department to rein in an agreement reached with President Trump. Here's NPR's Ryan Lucas.
7: The snag here in his confirmation process, it revolves around the deal that the Justice Department made to end President Trump's IRS lawsuit over his leaked tax returns. Remember, that agreement included the creation of a nearly $1.8 billion anti-weaponization fund. Blanche has said that is not moving forward. But there was also a second related part that was a sweeping immunity deal for Trump, his family, and businesses from audits of past tax returns. That very much remains in effect.
6: President Trump suggested Thursday he could pull Blanche's nomination, but Blanche would still be the acting attorney general. Seattle's police chief resigning after fallout from Sunday's mass shooting at a food festival near the Space Needle. One suspect has been charged in the killing of three people, but there are potentially multiple shooters still at large, as Scott Greenstone with member station KUOW reports.
8: Police Chief Sean Barnes' resignation comes after days of mounting criticism over slow, sometimes conflicting communication about the police investigation into the shooting. Seattle Mayor Katie Wilson said the decision to replace Barnes won't interrupt the investigation.
9: I would not have done this now if I thought that it would endanger that investigation or the other on-the-ground work of the department. This, to me, was the moment where we needed to go in a new direction.
8: Barnes was out of town at a conference when the shooting under the Space Needle took place. In the days since, his frequent travel to Chicago to visit his wife and kids while in office also came under question. For NPR News, I'm Scott Greenstone in Seattle.
6: The Transportation Department has approved the driverless vehicle company Zoox to start offering rides to paying customers. Federal regulators also say they'll begin gathering data to inform a future national standard for safety for autonomous vehicles. NPR's Camila Domonoski reports.
10: Zoox, a California-based company owned by Amazon, has been testing its driverless electric vehicle with free rides. Now it has approval to commercially deploy up to 5,000 vehicles total over the next 2 years, starting in Las Vegas. Unlike Google's Waymo, which adds driverless technology to existing vehicles, Zoox uses a purpose-built driverless vehicle. It looks like a box on wheels and doesn't have any steering wheel or pedals. The National Highway Traffic Safety Administration also says it's launching a new consortium to gather data on autonomous vehicles to eventually inform the country's first nationwide safety standards for driverless cars. Camila Domonoski, NPR News.
6: This is NPR News. The number of migrants who have died trying to enter the Spanish enclave of Ceuta in North Africa is rising amid a surge in people seeking to reach Europe. The Spanish Interior Ministry now says 18 have been killed. Spain's prime minister is expected in Ceuta today after the government deployed military units to reinforce police. Cybersecurity experts at Amazon say they've tracked down the culprit behind several compromises of commonly used open source software tools. NPR's Jenna McLaughlin reports a North Korean hacking group is to blame.
11: Open source software tools are vital to developers writing code and building applications all over the world. But most of the time, those tools are maintained and secured by unpaid volunteers. According to Amazon security researchers, a North Korean hacking group has been slowly embedding itself inside open source software communities before quietly inserting malicious code into a software update, often making use of generative AI. Developers who use the compromise tool are unknowingly creating a backdoor to their own systems. That allows the hackers to steal data and make money for Pyongyang. The Amazon researchers say they're hoping to prevent North Korean hackers from profiting off a scheme that could affect a large chunk of the internet software. Jenna McLaughlin, NPR News.
6: Authorities in Minnesota say cyber attacks targeted more than 30 water systems this week. The source of the attacks is being investigated, but they came amid warnings about Iranian hackers. The Federal Civilian Cyber Defense Agency issued an alert Thursday, and the FBI says it's aware of reported intrusions in at least seven states. This is NPR News.
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But you know things change like it's all for naught. 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
4: Live from NPR News in Washington, I'm Linda Kenyon. President Trump is claiming negotiators led by his administration have made an agreement for the disarmament of Hamas. NPR's Danielle Kurtzleben reports.
5: Trump announced the agreement in a social media post saying it will be carried out in phases. He said that as Hamas disarms, Israeli forces will withdraw from Gaza and an international force will work with Palestinians to take over public safety in Gaza. The administration characterized the agreement as fulfilling part of the 20-point plan to end the war that they announced last year. Last October, the U.S. brokered a ceasefire in the war. However, the Israeli military has continued to push into Gaza since then. More than 1,100 Palestinians have been killed since that ceasefire, the UN reported this month. A senior administration official speaking on condition of anonymity said they are confident Israel will adhere to the agreement. Danielle Kurtzleben, NPR News.
4: Spain's prime minister is visiting Spanish territory in North Africa today. His visit comes as at least 18 deaths have been reported after a drastic increase in border crossings from Morocco. NPR's Miguel Macias reports.
6: What started as a moderate increase in crossings at one particular point of the border, where a breakwater separates Spain and Morocco, turned into a crisis on Thursday as thousands were seen crossing into Spanish territory. Migrants started swimming around the breakwater with no apparent border control enforcement on the Moroccan side. The Spanish government is deploying its military to the region to support local law enforcement. And both countries agreed to work together for the safe return of those who have crossed the border illegally. Spain has historically relied on Moroccan authorities to control such mass border crossings. But this latest instance is already sparking calls for Prime Minister Pedro Sanchez to toughen his stance on migration. Miguel Macias, NPR News, Seville, Spain.
4: A judge has sentenced Colin Gray to 15 years in prison. He's the father of convicted Appalachian High School shooter Colton Gray. Colton was sentenced earlier this week to life in prison without the possibility of parole in connection with the 2024 mass shooting that killed two students and two teachers. Another teacher and eight students were wounded. Colin Gray, now 55, was convicted of second-degree murder for giving his son the gun that was used in the shooting. Barrow County District Attorney Brad Smith says Colin had multiple warnings about his son.
7: These kids are not in the position where they are able to make rational decisions when it comes to things like firearms. And we need, as a society, step up and realize who should and who should not have access to them.
4: Colton Gray, who is now 16, had pleaded guilty to murder and other charges. He was 14 at the time of the shootings, the two students who were killed also 14. You're listening to NPR. Flash flooding has forced people to flee their homes in Colorado as monsoon rains fall across areas burned by large wildfires. Colorado Public Radio's Stina Sieg reports more rain is on the way. And that means more problems for residents.
8: The monsoon could bring more flooding to an area recently burned by one of the largest wildfires in state history. Hours west, Ouray County has seen days of flooding and debris flows. County spokesperson Jennifer Peterson says burn scars can cause floods for years after a fire moves through.
9: Any water that hits it is basically just going to roll right off the top and take any debris that is left over from the fire, meaning any ash and downed trees, limbs, all those things, and it just carries all that debris with it.
8: Monsoon rains typically last through at least August. For NPR News, I'm Stina Sieg in Grand Junction, Colorado.
4: Federal regulators are clearing the way for robo-taxis to operate without steering wheels or even brake pedals. Amazon's fully autonomous vehicles now have approval to begin charging customers for rides in the specially designed cars. But first, they have to get both state and local approval. The company has been offering free rides in Las Vegas and San Francisco since last fall. Amazon and Tesla are working to catch up to the industry-leading Waymo that already operates in multiple cities. Stock futures are up. Dow futures are topping 270 points, while NASDAQ futures are up more than 300 points. I'm Linda Kenyon, NPR News in Washington.
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6: Live from NPR News in Washington, I'm Janine Herbst. President Trump says his Board of Peace has brokered an agreement with the militant group Hamas to disarm in Gaza, hailing it as a historic breakthrough. But Hamas was circumspect in its response today, as NPR's Emily Fang reports.
7: A Hamas official told NPR after Trump's announcement they would only give up their weapons if Israel follows a ceasefire agreement from last October, including, quote, withdrawal from Gaza first. Israel, meanwhile, has insisted it will not withdraw until Hamas disarms first. Its military has increased the amount of territory it occupies to about two-thirds the area of Gaza. And in the nearly 10 months after the ceasefire, Israeli strikes and attacks have killed more than 1,100 people in Gaza. A U.S. brokered 20-point peace plan also stipulated Hamas would hand its weapons over to an international police force and a new government of technocrats who would take over the running of Gaza. But neither has fully materialized. Emily Fang, NPR News, Tel Aviv.
6: President Trump says he may pull Todd Blanche's nomination for attorney general as two key Republican senators withhold their support over concerns about the Justice Department's deal with Trump over his IRS lawsuit and the $1.8 billion anti-weaponization fund. NPR's Ryan Lucas has more.
8: The pushback in the Senate right now is coming from two Republican senators, Texas's John Cornyn and Tom Tillis of North Carolina. They are both members of the Senate Judiciary Committee that has to vote on Blanche's nomination. And they want written guarantees from the Justice Department about this settlement, that the anti-weaponization fund is indeed dead, and about the scope of the tax immunity deal. They want that before they will support Blanche.
6: NPR's Ryan Lucas reporting. Trump says Blanche will remain as acting AG. Michigan's primary is Tuesday. Congresswoman Haley Stevens and former public health official Abdul Al-Sayed are in a fierce battle for the Democratic Senate nomination, mirroring national divisions in the party. NPR's Sam Greenglass has more.
9: Air Force veteran Joel Rutherford worries the primary is tearing Democrats apart.
10: You have candidates that are very different. And I think what happens is this passion has just become so big.
9: Rutherford is supporting Al-Sayed and thinks about his choice this way.
10: We're not going to get everything we want, but we have to at least try.
9: The pro-Israel lobbying group AIPAC is also spending millions to boost Stevens and oppose Al-Sayed, who supports ending military aid to Israel and has made calling out corporate money in politics a key message. Alan Wolf says he believes Stevens is the one who can beat Republican Mike Rogers this fall.
11: You cannot win in Michigan without being able to sway independents. Haley is a fairly middle-of-the-road candidate who can actually do that.
9: Sam Greenglass, NPR News, Metro Detroit.
6: And you're listening to NPR News. Amazon has increased its forecast for how much money it will spend this year on data centers and equipment focused on artificial intelligence. But as NPR's Alina Selyuk reports, its shares jumped in pre-market trading because the tech giant also says its cloud computing sales are steadily growing.
12: Amazon's latest earnings report shows the company is running a negative free cash flow, largely because of its huge investments in AI. Previously, executives said they expected to spend $200 billion this year on data centers and equipment like servers. Well, now they've added another $20 billion to that, citing the rising price of memory. But CEO Andy Jassy laid out a plan for the data centers to pay for themselves within 3 years of coming online. He said demand for cloud computing far exceeds supply. And note that Amazon is among NPR's financial supporters. The company says its cloud computing business grew 37% in the latest quarter compared to a year ago, the fastest growth in years.
4: Alina Selyukh, NPR News.
6: A SpaceX rocket will crash into the moon next week, and scientists aren't sure how it will play out. Next Wednesday, a spent SpaceX Falcon 9 upper stage will hit the lunar surface, creating a dust-up. It's a leftover from a launch that sent a lander to the moon more than a year ago. It's a hollow spacecraft-like body, and scientists will take a close look at the aftermath, saying there are a few examples of what happens when this type of craft hits the moon. Scientists also say the impact will create a plume that might be bright enough to be seen from Earth. I'm Janine Herbst, and you're listening to NPR News from Washington.
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3: Live from NPR News in Washington, I'm Janine Herbst. President Trump says his Board of Peace has reached a deal with the militant group Hamas to completely disarm. But Hamas is disputing that. And Israeli Prime Minister Benjamin Netanyahu has so far been silent. NPR's Franco Ordonez has more.
4: Like so many of these things, a lot comes down to the details and obviously the execution of those. The problem seems to be a disagreement over what comes first, whether it's Israel pulling out of Gaza or Hamas handing over their weapons. Now, the Board of Peace says, quote, withdrawal must move in lockstep with the decommissioning. But a senior Hamas official told NPR that they would only give up their weapons if Israel withdraws from Gaza first.
3: NPR's Franco Ordonez. This says Trump and Israel are still involved in another war against Iran, which a new poll from the AP finds most Americans, nearly two-thirds, say isn't worth it. Body cam footage from federal immigration agents out on patrol in Los Angeles captures them using racial slurs about Latinos they're targeting for arrest. The videos are part of a federal lawsuit accusing ICE and Border Patrol agents of racial profiling. The following from NPR's Adrian Florido includes audio of the slurs.
5: In this video from last year, two agents are talking after an immigration raid.
6: I checked one guy's ID.
7: Did you?
6: Yeah.
7: There was a guy, I'm pretty sure he's wet. He was just sitting in that minivan.
5: There was a guy, I'm pretty sure he was wet, one agent says, a shortened version of wetback, a racial slur for Mexicans. In another video, an agent points out the driver of a nearby car.
8: It looked like a tonk in the driver's seat.
5: Tonk is a derogatory term for a migrant. It refers to the sound when an agent's flashlight strikes a migrant's head. The ACLU obtained the footage as part of a lawsuit accusing immigration agents of targeting people because they look Latino. The government says its agents don't racially profile. Adrian Florido, NPR News.
3: AI has become closely associated with layoffs, but a recent study suggests some companies may have cut workers too quickly. NPR's Windsor Johnston has more.
9: A recent study by the business management group Gartner predicts that by 2027, half of the companies that cut customer service jobs because of AI will hire people back in similar roles. Researchers say many businesses misjudge the transition. Kathy Ross is a vice president analyst at Gartner.
10: I think in some cases we've overestimated how easy it might be for AI to automate entire roles. And it's continuing to evolve, but not at the pace to where it can actually drive complete role elimination.
9: The study also found only 20% of customer service leaders have actually reduced staffing because of AI. Windsor Johnston, NPR News.
3: You're listening to NPR News from Washington. After winning an emergency nominating convention last weekend, Maine Democratic Senate candidate Troy Jackson is sprinting to assemble his campaign team for his run against Republican incumbent Susan Collins. Steve Missler from member station Maine Public has more.
11: Jackson became the Democrats' nominee after embattled Graham Plattner stepped aside after allegations of sexual misconduct. But Jackson is hoping he can harness the voter enthusiasm generated by Plattner's run.
12: I do think that we are on the right side of this, that people are energized because of the poor government that we have, and I think it's possible.
11: Jackson's political career was launched nearly 30 years ago during a labor protest at the Canadian border. He has fewer than 100 days to mount a campaign against Collins, who is seeking her sixth term. For NPR News, I'm Steve Missler in Brunswick, Maine.
3: The State Department is raising the number of special commemorative passports featuring President Trump's image on the inside cover. The department says they're adding another 250,000, citing overwhelming demand for the passports that honor America's 250th anniversary. But these special edition passports are not automatic. You have to apply in person at a special passport application event, which the State Department says will be held through September at agencies around the United States. U.S. futures contracts are trading higher at this hour. Dow futures are up about 348 points. NASDAQ futures are up 342 points. That's about 1.2% rise. 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
4: Live from NPR News in Washington, I'm Janine Herbst. President Trump says his Board of Peace has reached a deal on what he calls a historic one for the complete disarmament of the militant group Hamas in Gaza. But some of those groups are already pushing back against his claims. NPR's Frank Langfitt has more.
7: Now, the Palestinian Islamic Jihad movement, it's the second largest group in Gaza. They sent out a statement saying the agreement that Trump is touting is inaccurate and that the group has reservations as it's currently written. And for the militant groups, I think it's really important for people to remember, giving up weapons could be seen as tantamount to surrender.
4: NPR's Frank Langfitt. It comes nearly 9 months after a U.S.-brokered ceasefire was signed between Israel and Hamas, which has been deadlocked. This as the U.S. and Israel's war on Iran continues. Todd Blanche's confirmation to be attorney general is on hold over the $1.8 billion fund for Trump's allies who say they've been victimized by the government. Blanche says the fund no longer exists, but two outgoing Republican senators are refusing to advance him until they get that in writing. NPR's Eric McDaniel reports Trump says he may try to wait them out.
8: Senators John Cornyn of Texas and Tom Tillis of North Carolina are using their leverage to make sure that the fund, which Trump has suggested could be used to make payments to Capitol rioters, is kaput, as the Justice Department has claimed. In response, Trump posted, quote, "I have no objection to temporarily withdrawing Todd's name if they do not do the right thing and putting him back after Cornyn and Tillis are out of office," end quote. Cornyn tweeted in reply that the president is mistaken if he believes concerns about the fund are limited to himself and Senator Tillis, suggesting they're speaking on behalf of other Senate Republicans. Either way, Blanche, who was already confirmed to a lower DOJ post, can remain acting attorney general. Eric McDaniel, NPR News, the Capitol.
4: The Transportation Department has approved the driverless vehicle company Zoox to start offering rides to paying customers. Federal regulators also say they'll begin gathering data to inform a future national standard for safety for autonomous vehicles, as NPR's Camila Domonoske reports.
9: Zoox, a California-based company owned by Amazon, has been testing its driverless electric vehicle with free rides. Now it has approval to commercially deploy up to 5,000 vehicles total over the next 2 years, starting in Las Vegas. Unlike Google's Waymo, which adds driverless technology to existing vehicles, Zoox uses a purpose-built driverless vehicle. It looks like a box on wheels and doesn't have any steering wheel or pedals. The National Highway Traffic Safety Administration also says it's launching a new consortium to gather data on autonomous vehicles to eventually inform the country's first nationwide safety standards for driverless cars. Camila Domonoske, NPR News.
4: U.S. futures contracts are trading higher this morning. You're listening to NPR News from Washington. Seattle's police chief, Sean Barnes, has resigned days after a deadly shooting at a food festival that left three people dead, four others injured. This after critics complained about a delay in the release of information after the shooting and the status of the number of suspects. Barnes says Mayor Katie Wilson requested his resignation this week during a meeting, but nearly half the city's council released a joint statement slamming his ouster. Investigators arrested a 15-year-old and say another 19-year-old man believed to have been involved has died. There's no word yet on a motive. Hurricane Genevieve off Mexico's west coast is sending powerful waves to Southern California. Carl Kay of member station KPBS has more.
10: Huge swells are pummeling Southern California, and Hurricane Genevieve is cranking up the power. At the same time, a heat wave is rolling through the region. Meteorologist Alex Tardy says temperatures could set records.
11: We're talking maybe 115 in our deserts, perhaps even 120, hitting 120 in Palm Springs.
10: The heat may bring big crowds to beaches. That means more people may be taking a dip in dangerous waters.
12: Water temp is also 76 degrees right now, so it's very inviting.
10: San Diego Lifeguard Chief James Gartland warns to swim at beaches with lifeguards, and choosing shores with designated swimming areas could help people stay safe. For NPR News, I'm Carly Kay in San Diego.
4: World financial markets. Asian markets were higher by the close. The Nikkei, the main market in Japan, up 4%. U.S. futures contracts trading higher. 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

Well, here's my final serenade. Here's a gun and here's a blade. Here's a picture that I saved too long. Here's my credit card.

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3: Live from NPR News in Washington, I'm Janine Herbst. President Trump says his administration has brokered a deal with Hamas to disarm. But as NPR's Franco Ordonez reports, Hamas is disputing that.
5: President Trump announced on social media that as Hamas disarms, Israeli forces will withdraw from Gaza, and that the International Stabilization Force will then work with a new Palestinian police force to take responsibility for Gaza. Like so many of these things, a lot comes down to the details and the execution of those details. There appears to be disagreement over the order of events and what comes first, whether that's Israel pulling out of Gaza or Hamas handing over its weapons. A senior Hamas official told NPR that they would only give up their weapons if Israel withdraws from Gaza first. Franco Ordonez, NPR News.
3: Two appeals courts yesterday ruled against the Trump administration's policy mandating those who enter the country without legal status be placed in detention. NPR's Jimena Bustillo reports the issue is expected to end up at the Supreme Court.
6: The decisions out of the Ninth Circuit and Seventh Circuit Courts of Appeals argue that the administration is misunderstanding decades-old immigration law. The Trump administration wants anyone who entered the country illegally to be in immigration detention while their cases play out in immigration court. Under previous administrations, someone without a criminal record would generally be allowed to seek a bond hearing while their immigration case was pending. The approach has resulted in the prolonged detention of people who, in some cases, have been living in the U.S. for decades and a record number of people in detention. The Supreme Court is expected to take up the issue in its next term. Jimena Bustillo, NPR News, Washington.
3: Residents who were evacuated from dozens of communities around the southwest French city of Bordeaux are being allowed to return home. NPR's Eleanor Beardsley reports firefighters say the blazes are largely under control, but they warn that people need to be ready to evacuate again if they reignite.
7: The fires ripped through 100,000 acres. Some 250 houses were destroyed, but no civilian lives have been lost, largely due to the preemptive evacuations. At the Bordeaux Convention Center, evacuee Sylvie Michel, who is with her dog and two cats, is still waiting for the green light to return home. She says she never saw the fire, but felt its ominous presence.
8: It was a strong smell, and the ashes were really in great numbers. So my car is white and it was all covered of ashes.
7: She says it felt like Pompeii, comparing the situation to the ancient Italian city destroyed by a volcano. Eleanor Beardsley, NPR News, Bordeaux.
3: U.S. futures contracts are trading higher at this hour, less than a half an hour to go to the opening bell on Wall Street. You're listening to NPR News from Washington. The death toll from the powerful earthquake in southwestern Japan this week has climbed to at least 34, and officials say they expect that number to grow. Homes and a shopping center collapsed. Tens of thousands are without water and power as temperatures soar to the upper 90s. Seattle's police chief is resigning after fallout from Sunday's shooting at a food festival near the Space Needle. One suspect has been charged in the killing of three people, but there are possibly multiple shooters still at large. Scott Greenstone with member station KUOW has more.
9: Police Chief Sean Barnes' resignation comes after days of mounting criticism over slow, sometimes conflicting communication about the police investigation into the shooting. Seattle Mayor Katie Wilson said the decision to replace Barnes won't interrupt the investigation.
10: I would not have done this now if I thought that it would endanger that investigation or the other on-the-ground work of the department. This, to me, was the moment where we needed to go in a new direction.
9: Barnes was out of town at a conference when the shooting under the Space Needle took place. In the days since, his frequent travel to Chicago to visit his wife and kids while in office also came under question. For NPR News, I'm Scott Greenstone in Seattle.
3: A heat dome that baked the central and eastern U.S. is moving back to the southwest, with triple-digit temperatures possible in places. The National Weather Service has extreme heat warnings across parts of Southern California, Utah, Nevada, Oklahoma, and Arizona, where dangerously hot weather is expected to last through the weekend. I'm Janine Herbst, and you're listening to NPR News from Washington.
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I bought a used Evan Rudolph Ford motor and I'll set it in our backyard. 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
3: Live from NPR News in Washington, I'm Janine Herbst. On Wall Street, stocks opened higher this morning, although they have turned negative right now after Amazon reported better than expected quarterly results. NPR's Scott Horsley has more.
4: Amazon stock got a lift after the company reported strong sales and profits for the most recent quarter, propelled in part by Amazon's cloud computing business. The company plans to boost spending on artificial intelligence and other technology to $220 billion this year. Massive investment in AI is pushing up the cost of memory chips, forcing Apple to raise prices. Apple also reported stronger quarterly results than forecasters had expected. The Labor Department says employers' cost for workers grew by 3.4% in the 12 months ending in June, with wages and salaries climbing 3.2%. That's not enough to keep pace with inflation, though, so workers' real buying power has been eroding. Scott Horsley, NPR News, Washington.
3: The AI company Anthropic, a financial supporter of NPR, says it found three cases where its artificial intelligence programs left testing environments, accessed the internet, and hacked into real companies. Competitor OpenAI reported a similar incident last week that raised concerns about AI safety. NPR's John Ruwich has more.
5: In the OpenAI case, the artificial intelligence models found a way to access the internet from what engineers believed was a secure, walled-off digital testing space called a sandbox. Anthropic says in the three cases it discovered, misconfigurations basically left the barn door open for the AI systems to gain access to the internet. Still, the incidents are likely to add to concern about AI's ability to conduct cyber attacks. Anthropic says the incidents happened during tests of the offensive cyber capabilities of its models. In the wake of the OpenAI case, it launched a review of more than 140,000 test runs and found that the organizations that got hacked in the three cases had not detected the breaches. John Ruwich, NPR News.
3: Spain's prime minister is visiting Spanish territory in North Africa today. This comes as at least 18 deaths have been reported after a drastic increase in border crossings from Morocco. NPR's Miguel Macias has more.
6: What started as a moderate increase in crossings at one particular point of the border, where a breakwater separates Spain and Morocco, turned into a crisis on Thursday as thousands were seen crossing into Spanish territory. Migrants started swimming around the breakwater with no apparent border control enforcement on the Moroccan side. The Spanish government is deploying its military to the region to support local law enforcement. And both countries agreed to work together for the safe return of those who have crossed the border illegally. Spain has historically relied on Moroccan authorities to control such mass border crossings, but this latest instance is already sparking calls for Prime Minister Pedro Sanchez to toughen his stance on migration. Miguel Macias, NPR News, Seville, Spain.
3: And you're listening to NPR News from Washington. President Trump is taking the first cabinet meeting of his second term on a road trip. They'll be heading to Camp David, the presidential retreat in Maryland, for a rustic backdrop as secretaries update him on their progress. After, Trump heads to his New Jersey golf club for the weekend. The busy summer travel season could be disrupted this weekend for many Canadian and American travelers. As Dan Karpinchuk reports, the Flight Attendants Union, at Canada's second largest airline, filed a 72-hour strike notice.
7: The Canadian Union of Public Employees, which represents WestJet's 4,400 flight attendants, says the recent vote was 99% in favor of a strike. At the heart of the dispute, wages and unpaid work that the union says takes place before and after a flight. WestJet operates more than 600 flights a day. Many travelers are already trying to make alternate arrangements, and WestJet is allowing passengers with flights scheduled between Friday and next Tuesday to make a one-time change or cancel with no fee. Bargaining will continue, but if no deal is reached, some flights could be grounded, and flight attendants could walk off the job by Sunday morning. For NPR News, I'm Dan Karpinchuk in Toronto.
3: Second quarter profits at Exxon and Chevron soared on rising oil prices because of the U.S.-Israeli war in Iran that reduced tanker traffic through the Strait of Hormuz. In response, the companies raised the price of their refined products, pushing gas over the $4 a gallon mark nationwide. Chevron's net income jumped nearly 400% to $12 billion. Exxon's profits doubled to $14.5 billion. 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
1: Josh Groban has sold millions of records and has performed for presidents and dignitaries. But one of the most important moments in his career was recording a song with his dad on his new album, Cinematic. Josh shares that story, talks about making an album of some of his favorite movie songs, and about dabbling in comedy. That's on the next World Cafe.
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7: Live from NPR News in Washington, I'm Janine Hurst. Hamas is casting doubt on President Trump's claim that his Board of Peace reached a deal to completely disarm the militant group in Gaza. NPR's Frank Langfitt reports.
8: Trump said on his social media account that when militant groups in Gaza completely disarm, Israeli forces will withdraw from parts of the territory. But a Hamas official told NPR Israel must withdraw from parts of Gaza first before Hamas can move forward. Deanna Boutu, a former Palestinian peace negotiator, is also skeptical. She noted that Trump has failed to halt Israel's continued killing of Palestinians during the ongoing ceasefire.
9: I think if he were truly interested in this peace plan, as he put it, then he would have made sure that Israel was stopped.
8: Israeli officials have expressed their own skepticism in local media, saying Israel would not take any action until Hamas disarms. Frank Langfitt, NPR News, Tel Aviv.
7: The man who represented FIFA on the White House's World Cup task force has resigned in protest over the soccer organization's private equity plan. NPR's John Stolness reports.
10: Senior FIFA advisor Carlos Cordero said in a statement he cannot stand by while his boss, FIFA president Gianni Infantino, plans to sell a stake in the World Cup to outside investors and urges others inside soccer's governing body to speak out. Infantino wants to sell stakes in the World Cup to investors that are anchored by Joshua Kushner, the brother of President Trump's son-in-law, Jared Kushner. Cordero often joined Infantino on working visits to the White House in recent years. The official governing bodies of Europe and Asia have already voted to boycott all FIFA events until Infantino drops the idea. Critics worry outside investors will prioritize revenue over the integrity of the World Cup and bristle at Infantino's rollout of the plan. John Stolness, NPR News.
7: Officials say cyber criminals hacked Minnesota's IT services department, threatening critical infrastructure across the state. NPR's Jenna McLaughlin reports there's still no word on who's behind it.
11: Between July 26th and 27th, hackers targeted more than 30 water and wastewater systems across Minnesota. Currently, there are no requests by local health officials to modify drinking water usage, but the investigation into the attacks is ongoing. The acting director of DHS's Cybersecurity and Infrastructure Security Agency, Nick Anderson, tells NPR that they are aware of the potential incidents in Minnesota and are helping to provide support along with the EPA. While Anderson did not attribute the activity to any specific hacking group, he said in a statement that organizations should review a federal advisory published just days ago about Iranian hackers targeting technology used by water utilities. Jenna McLaughlin, NPR News.
7: Wall Street's trading higher at this hour. 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
12: You're listening to statewide news from Alaska Public Media. I'm Hannah Floor. The National Transportation Safety Board says a Bering airplane was overweight and experienced severe icing conditions before it crashed onto sea ice last year, killing everyone on board. That determination was made in a final accident report issued by the agency yesterday. Aviona Niden with the Alaska Desk reports.
13: All nine passengers and the pilot died when a Bering Air Cessna Grand Caravan crashed during its flight between Unalakleet and Nome in February of last year. The NTSB's final report on the incident faults the pilot for, quote, inadequate airspeed management, end quote. It also says the plane faced severe icing conditions and was overweight, leaving less of a margin to avoid a stall. NTSB chairwoman Jennifer Hammondsey was on scene in Nome last year and visited the state again this week, meeting with families of the victims of the crash. She says several preventable problems contributed to the accident.
3: So in this case, we had a number of issues. We had first chronic underreporting of weight loads on the aircraft. There were problems with airspeed management. Between the airspeed, the increased load, the icing conditions, and some pilot inputs, he ended up in a stall.
13: Homanzi says the pilot encountered severe icing conditions that were not initially forecast. She says investigators found that the pilot checked the weather but did not receive any support from the air carrier, making the decision on whether it was safe to fly.
3: We found that there wasn't a process in place for Bering to have a weather risk assessment of when to fly, go, no, go decision. It was all on the pilot.
13: Bering Air faces three wrongful death lawsuits related to the crash. Clay Robbins is an attorney representing the family of Talaluk Kachatak from Unalakleet. Robbins says the suit seeks compensation for Kachatak's children, but the family also hopes to set a standard for Bush Airlines across the state. With reporting from Ben Townsend in Nome, in Anchorage, I'm Alona Naiden.
12: For the second time in as many weeks, a war powers resolution aimed at curbing President Donald Trump's war with Iran failed to pass the U.S. Senate yesterday. The Alaska Beacon reports that the vote was 49 to 50. It fell along familiar lines with Republican Senator Lisa Murkowski of Alaska, Rand Paul of Kentucky, and Susan Collins of Maine supporting the measure. A similar war powers resolution to rein in Trump's military conflict in Iran passed in the U.S. House on July 23rd, but failed in the Senate, both led by Republican majorities. The regional war reignited this week after Trump ordered retaliatory strikes Tuesday. This is Alaska Public Media.
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15: 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Mostly sunny and clear skies all the way through Sunday morning, and then clouds developing Sunday afternoon with showers late Sunday night. So it's going to be shaping up to be a pretty darn nice weekend, a summer weekend in Anchorage. High today, 74. And low tonight, 53. It's 51 currently in Palmer, 52 in Girdwood, and 50 degrees in Anchorage at KNBA. 8 minutes past 7 o'clock. So TGIF, welcome to the Morning Line program for Friday. My name's Danny Preston, and we have new music from Jamestown Revival on the way. We'll hear the latest from Kings of Leon, too, and let's get things started with our acoustic alarm clock to wind this week up. We will introduce the debut EP from 19-year-old folk pop internet sensation Alyssa Grace. We got another track from legendary bluegrass collective Boone Creek from their just reissued self-titled debut. And we'll kick off our Friday with the Wayback Machine set to Cambridge, Massachusetts, 1963.
16: I believe Ralph told you about that record that was coming out a minute ago and with the Watson family. And this number right here, Everyday Dirt, that subject that a lot of people's talked about, nobody's done nothing about, well, it's going to be on that.

could be found. I bet he is worried, don't you? Ain't that pretty? John sat down by his fireside a-weepin', and up that chimney he got to peepin'. There he saw that poor old soul settin' up a straddle of the potrack pole. He thought he was hit, didn't he? Yeah. Then John built on a rousing fire just to suit his own desire, and his wife got on with a free good will and said, "Don't do that for the man you'll kill." Then John reached up and down he fetched him like a coon. When a dog had catched him, blacked his eyes, and he then did better. He kicked him out right on his setter. Got rough with it.

wife, she crawled in under the bed, and he pulled her out by the hair of the head. And when I'm gone, remember the rest, he kicked her where the kicking was best. Well, the law went down, and John went up, and he didn't have the chance of a yaller pup. They sent him down to the old chain gang for beating his wife with a dear little thing. Well, John didn't wear it. John didn't cry when he got back home. He socked her an eye, and they took him right back, and they put him in the jail. But wife got lonesome, and she paid his bail. Wonder why she done that now. That guitar sounds awful good tonight. Well, the judge sent him back and made him work so hard. He longed to be home in his own front yard. They kept him there and wouldn't turn him loose. I could tell you more about it, but there ain't no use.

Hitchhiking to California. Yeah, we've all done that, haven't we? Boone Creek from 1977, Jerry Douglas and Ricky Skaggs and company, back in the days when everybody really did hitchhike to California, from their self-titled 1977 album, just been reissued. Alyssa Grace with Dog with a Bone. Pretty amazing amazing story. That the tracks that make up her seven-song extended play disc that's just being released have garnered over 102 million streams on Spotify. So I think she might have a winner on her hand. Dog with a Bone is kind of a cool song about relationships and stuff like that. Doc Watson, Everyday Dirt, from live at Club 47, place that morphed into Club Passim in Cambridge. Bob Dylan in 1961 actually went to play for free between sets by other artists just to be able to say that he played at Club 47. Great Doc Watson starting out our acoustic alarm clock this morning. And that brings us to 18 minutes past 7. You're tuned to 90.3 KNBA. A biennial celebration in Eklutna. Rhonda McBride has details on that story and more coming up at 7:30. And right now it's Jamestown Revival.

0: to space. Kings of Leon, their new one. I like that. On 90.3 KNBA. Classic Sting in there from 1985 and Fortress Around Your Heart. And we started the set with the new one from Jamestown Revival, Juniper and Gin. It is 729 and you're tuned to the Morning Line program for Friday. Yippee skippy, Friday is here. Friday and the very last day of July. My goodness sake. Time just zips along. You know, so August starts tonight and, you know, there's it's upsides and downsides to August. The upside, of course, is, oh gosh, the stunning beauty of the fireweed. Got the silver salmon in their back. The slowdown of the mosquitoes' onslaught. The downside, I guess I was wrong. There's not really a downside. Happy almost August to you. Thanks so much for tuning in to Morning Line on KMBA. If you're heading down to Nanilchik, getting ready for Salmon Fest, or maybe you're already there, be safe and take care of each other, as Tim Easton would remind us. And I didn't have Tim Easton queued up, but I think we're gonna put Tim into the next set. Joining Tim will be Ani DeFranco and the Jayhawks and a whole bunch more. A reminder, the KMBA website brings extended news, webcasts, and long-form stories produced by KMBA and affiliates, highlighting local issues, community voices, and Native perspectives across Alaska. Go now to kmba.org, and it's time for KMBA News.
1: When a single donor can spend hundreds of thousands or even millions of dollars on a single candidate, it creates a dangerous environment.
2: The pros and cons of ballot measure one. I'm Rhonda McBride. That story coming up. But first, the National Transportation Safety Board has released its final report on the Bering Air flight that crashed into the sea ice last year and claimed the lives of everyone on board. The NTSB says that the plane was overweight and experienced severe icing conditions before it went down. The Alaska desk, Aliona Niden, looks at the chain of events that investigators say doomed the flight.
3: All nine passengers and the pilot died when a Bering Air Cessna Grand Caravan crashed during its flight between Unalakleet and Nome in February of last year. The NTSB's final report on the incident faults the pilot for, quote, inadequate airspeed management, end quote. It also says the plane faced severe icing conditions and was overweight, leaving less of a margin to avoid a stall. NTSB chairwoman Jennifer Hammondsey was on scene in Nome last year and visited the state again this week, meeting with families of the victims of the crash. She says several preventable problems contributed to the accident.
4: So in this case, we had a number of issues. We had first chronic underreporting of weight loads on the aircraft. There were problems with airspeed management. Between the airspeed, the increased load, the icing conditions, and some pilot inputs, he ended up in a stall.
3: Hammondsey says the pilot encountered severe icing conditions that were not initially forecast. She says investigators found that the pilot checked the weather but did not receive any support from the air carrier, making the decision on whether it was safe to fly.
4: We found that there wasn't a process in place for Bering to have a weather risk assessment of when to fly, go, no, go decision. It was all on the pilot.
3: According to the report, a few minutes before the crash, a controller in Anchorage told the pilot that both of Nome's runways were temporarily closed for de-icing and advised the pilot to slow down. The pilot initially decreased speed before increasing engine power again. Flight data showed that the plane pitched nose up at one point before losing speed and altitude until its low airspeed awareness system activated, which disengaged the autopilot. The controller sent a low altitude alert but had lost contact with the pilot. The NTSB report says the plane's anti-icing system was working and the pilot used it before the crash. The U.S. Coast Guard plane found the wreckage resting on ice east of Nome the next morning with no survivors. The NTSB also listed inadequate safety management by Bering Air as a cause of the crash. The report says the airline's planes routinely flew overweight. Bering Air declined to provide a statement when reached for comment. The report is NTSB's final action on the crash. It calls for more training for pilots to better handle loss of control situations. With reporting from Ben Townsend in Nome, in Anchorage, I am Alona Naiden.
2: In just a few weeks, Alaskans will be asked to vote on Ballot Measure 1, which aims to rein in the influence of big money donors in state and local elections. After a federal appeals court struck down the state's campaign finance limits in 2021, the state has allowed people to give unlimited contributions to candidates because the courts ruled that the limits were so low they violated constitutional free speech. Supporters and opponents made their case for and against the ballot question at a hearing this week. Representative Calvin Schrage of Anchorage says the court ruling and the Dunleavy's administration's decision not to appeal it have given wealthy donors outsized influence in Alaska elections.
1: When a single donor can spend hundreds of thousands or even millions of dollars on a single candidate, it creates a dangerous environment. It not only grants undue influence to the ultra-wealthy, but it also exposes our elected officials to the risk and perception of quid pro quo corruption.
2: Over the past 4 years, candidates from across the political spectrum have taken in five- and six-figure donations from donors both within and outside of Alaska. The new initiative would limit individual donors to $2,000 a candidate each election cycle, an amount that would be adjusted for inflation once a decade. Former Anchorage Assemblymember and Municipal Manager Amy Demboski spoke against the measure at Monday's hearing. She says the donation limit tilts the balance too far in favor of candidates with high name recognition and an established base of support.
5: Proposition 1 wants you to think that it's for fairness, but it actually limits your right as an individual Alaskan to support the causes you believe in. While the goal is to change how much money people can give in campaigns, the actual result would hurt freedom of speech and ignore how the real world works.
2: Others opposing Ballot Measure 1 say they're concerned the new limits could lead donors to funnel more money to independent groups. The primary election is August 18th. It happens only once every 2 years. The Aklutna tribe's powwow and potlatch, which draws hundreds and hundreds of people to the village of Aklutna outside Anchorage. 2 days of dancing, drumming, and feasting kick off at 11 tomorrow morning at the tribe's powwow grounds at Mile 26 on the Glen Highway. People typically bring dishes to share, but the tribe provides the mainstay of the feast, moose meat and salmon. Aaron Leggett, president of the Native Village of Aklutna, says the celebration is open to the public, a chance for Anchorage, Chugiak, and Eagle River to get to know their neighbors in the village of Aklutna and share in its rich cultural traditions.
6: The powwow potlatch really was our way of increasing awareness to the community and building that up. You know, there are certainly people that wouldn't necessarily, you know, when they think of Aklutna, maybe they would think of the cemetery and the church, but don't really have any other sense of it. So this creates an opportunity.
2: The theme for this year's event is Restoring Our River 97 Years Later. It celebrates the Native Village of Aklutna's efforts to restore the river. And that is your KNBA News Update. I'm Rhonda McBride. Thanks for listening.
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8: Josh Groban has sold millions of records and has performed for presidents and dignitaries. But one of the most important moments in his career was recording a song with his dad on his new album, Cinematic. Josh shares that story, talks about making an album of some of his favorite movie songs, and about dabbling in comedy. That's on the next World Cafe.
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0: Fine new track from the Jayhawks, keeping our heads above water right here on 90.3 KNBA. Ani DeFranco with Anticipate and Tim Easton getting set for Salmon Fest weekend with Festival Song. 7:49 on the Morning Line program, Robbie Robertson with Glenn Hansard next.
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2: Live from NPR News, I'm Lakshmi Singh. President Trump is holding a cabinet meeting at Camp David in Maryland this hour. He is defending his domestic agenda of tariffs, addressing high health care costs, and investment initiatives, all of which he says benefit U.S. workers. The secretaries of state and defense who've helped the president spearhead the U.S. war with Iran are sitting on either side of Trump. The Republican leader is also defending his hardline immigration enforcement campaign, citing the massive migration currently confronting Spain.
3: That's going to be a talking point for the midterms, because when you look at what happened to Spain, they don't know what to do. And it's happening again today. They're coming in by the tens of thousands. They're just invading the country.
2: About 60,000 migrants have crossed into the tiny Spanish territory of Ceuta from Morocco over the last 24 hours, according to local authorities. Spain blames human smugglers for fueling a migration crisis. There is no immediate response from the Moroccan government on the latest figures released by Spanish authorities. Michigan's primary is Tuesday. Congresswoman Haley Stevens and former public health official Abdul El Sayed are in a fierce battle for the Democratic Senate nomination, mirroring national divisions in the party. NPR's Sam Greenglass spoke to voters in suburban Detroit.
4: Air Force veteran Joel Rutherford worries the primary is tearing Democrats apart.
5: You have candidates that are very different. And I think what happens is this passion has just become so big.
4: Rutherford is supporting El Sayed and thinks about his choice this way.
5: We're not going to get everything we want, but we have to at least try.
4: The pro-Israel lobbying group AIPAC is also spending millions to boost Stevens and oppose El Sayed, who supports ending military aid to Israel and has made calling out corporate money in politics a key message. Alan Wolf says he believes Stevens is the one who can beat Republican Mike Rogers this fall.
6: You cannot win in Michigan without being able to sway independents. Haley is a fairly middle-of-the-road candidate who can actually do that.
4: Sam Greenglass, NPR News, Metro Detroit.
2: The long legal battle to erase the debts of nearly half a million federal student loan borrowers is coming to an end. More from NPR's Corey Turner.
7: The class action suit centered on a federal rule known as borrower defense. The rule allows borrowers to ask the U.S. Education Department to erase their debts if a school ripped them off by lying about things like job prospects or salary after graduation. Advocates filed the suit in 2019 when the first Trump administration delayed discharging loans for defrauded borrowers. In 2022, the Biden administration settled, but the current Trump administration asked the courts for a delay making good on that settlement.
2: That's NPR's Corey Turner reporting. The Dow is up more than 100 points. 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
8: You're listening to Statewide News from Alaska Public Media. I'm Hannah Floor. In addition to races for governor, the U.S. House and Senate, and the state legislature, Alaskans will face a ballot initiative when they vote in the primary this August. The initiative, known as Ballot Measure 1, aims to limit the influence of big money donors on Alaska's state and local elections. Alaska has allowed individuals to make unlimited contributions to candidates since a federal appeals court struck down the state's campaign finance limits in 2021 as unconstitutionally low. Advocates made the case for and against the ballot question at a hearing this week in Anchorage. Representative Calvin Schrage, an Anchorage independent who has championed the cause in the legislature, says the court decision has allowed wealthy donors to drown out the voices of everyday Alaskans.
9: When a single donor can spend hundreds of thousands or even millions of dollars on a single candidate, it creates a dangerous environment. It not only grants undue influence to the ultra-wealthy, but it also exposes our elected officials to the risk and perception of quid pro quo corruption.
8: The new initiative would limit donations at $2,000 to a candidate each election cycle. That amount would be adjusted for inflation once a decade. Former Anchorage Assembly member and municipal manager Amy Demboski spoke against the measure at Monday's hearing. She said donations are a, quote, form of political speech. And she says the relatively low limits tilt the balance too far in favor of candidates with high name recognition.
10: Proposition 1 wants you to think that it's for fairness, but it actually limits your right as an individual Alaskan to support the causes you believe in. While the goal is to change how much money people can give in campaigns, the actual result would hurt freedom of speech and ignore how the real world works.
8: Others opposing ballot measure 1 said they were concerned the new limits could lead donors to funnel money to independent groups. The primary election is August 18th. A salvage team is expected to clean up the wreckage of a grounded ship near St. George Island next month. But tens of thousands of gallons of fuel and other oils have already spilled into the ocean nearby. The Alaska Department of Environmental Conservation said in a report last week that there will be no more spill response for the fishing vessel Arctic Sea that wrecked in early January. The 135-foot boat ran aground in the north side of Pribilof Island in the early morning of January 5th. U.S. Coast Guard pulled the 9-member crew from the boat. No injuries were reported, but the vessel remained aground as salvage teams waited for improved weather conditions to evaluate the wreckage. The area is home to many migratory birds and marine mammals, including sea lions and endangered short-tailed albatross. 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
12: 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Mostly sunny and clear skies all the way through Sunday morning, then clouds moving in Sunday afternoon with some showers late. High today 74 and low tonight 53, shaping up to be a summer weekend in the Great Land. 59 now in Palmer, 49 in Girdwood, and 59 in Anchorage at KNBA. Danny Preston here. Good Friday morning to you, TGIF. And a brand new Sunvolt single in the inbox this morning. We'll feature that in just a few minutes. We've got music from the folk duo The Sweet Remains on the way. Tom Waits coming up too. And we start with Cool Cat from Us Three.

0: Doors, the brand new one from Noah Kahan on 90.3 KNBA. Boy Genius, little folky super group thing with Leonard Cohen. And Robbie Robertson with the late Glenn Hansard and Let Love Rain. It is 7:59 on the Morning Line program with music coming up in the 8 o'clock hour from us three. Tom Waits, The Sweet Remains, and a bunch more. 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

0: All the way from Maple Valley, Washington, Brandi Carlile, her new one, Life on the Run, here on 90.3 KNBA. Brand new one from Jay Farrar and Sunvolt in front of Brandi with a Serenade song and the new Sunvolt album titled Sound Signal Serenades, and it will be released officially on August the 28th. Great to have new music from Sunvolt. The Sweet Remains in there with Simple as the Words, Jersey Girl classic, Tom Waits, and Us Three, one of my current favorites, Cool Cat, started the set. It's 8:29. You got the Morning Line program for Friday. Yippee Skippy. Danny here. Well, here we go. What a big weekend. 15th anniversary of Salmon Fest. Guster headlines tonight. So many great acts this year. Anders Osborne, Jackie Green, Trampled by Turtles, Daniel Donato, Molly Tuttle, AJ Lee, and Blue Summit. The Last Revel, Hope Social Scene, and Tim Easton, and so much more. You can find out more about the bands, camping, and festival information at salmonfestalaska.org. 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Be safe on your travels. 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
3: Hi, I'm Riley Woodford for the Alaska Department of Fish and Game.
2: A couple of anglers have had a successful day trolling in Icy Strait, southeast Alaska. It's a sunny day on the water, and they've got 6 salmon on ice in a big cooler. Some of the fish will be eaten fresh, and some will be frozen. With a little care, those salmon that will come out of the freezer in 6 months will still be quality fish. The first 20 minutes after the catch is the most important time for quality. You can only keep a fish in good condition. You can't make bad fish good. For starters, there's no need to beat a fish to death with a club. Bludgeoning a flopping fish bruises the meat. A single bonk on the top of the head will stun the fish. As soon as it's stunned, break a gill with your finger or cut it so it starts bleeding and put the fish in water. Bleeding the fish makes for better tasting meat. Bleeding the fish in water can remove twice as much blood as bleeding the fish in air. Put the fish in a bucket of water or use a stringer. Fish should then be cooled as rapidly as possible, preferably with ice. A slushy mix of ice and water is ideal. Bleed the fish in water for a few minutes before putting it on ice to keep your ice clean. It's best to dress a fish at a cleaning station where you have access to a clean platform and a hose with clean water. Dressing a fish on the beach or a riverbank, or even a boat without a table, and keeping it clean can be difficult. Just bleed it, rinse it, and put it in the ice. Worry about dressing the fish later when you can get to a less hectic and more sanitary environment. For Sounds Wild, I'm Riley Woodford. Sounds Wild is brought to you by the Alaska Department of Fish and Game.
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4: Josh Groban has sold millions of records and has performed for presidents and dignitaries. But one of the most important moments in his career was recording a song with his dad on his new album, Cinematic. Josh shares that story, talks about making an album of some of his favorite movie songs, and about dabbling in comedy. That's on the next World Cafe.
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I've seen them gliding in between the boats, mooring in negative space to long disintegrated buoys. A tickle in my throat lets me know that they're here. A cough, a simple summons that draws me outside and nearer to their presence. Their haunting is of a different sort, though. No clanging, no banging, no sheets. Just enough of an atmospheric interference that my thoughts go

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You've commandeered all my secret spots. The most distant ridge lines, the secluded groves, even that patch of sand on the lake's bottom where I'd rest my belly and listen to the chains of the anchors ringing. I couldn't equate you with ugliness even if I tried. Yet tonight, the ghosts remind me that even that day will come sometime.

0: 90.3 KMBA and some pretty fine power pop from Sam Fender along with Olivia Dean and Rein Me In. In front of that, Super Saturated Sugar Strings and Haunted. Of course, the band will be down in Nilchik for Salmon Fest this weekend. Oh, and if you're not heading down there, they will be at the Muskox Farm in Palmer a week from tonight. Hope Social Club in there with a fan sing-along favorite, Wild and Free. And I have to apologize, guys. I a few minutes ago, I conflated your name, Hope Social Club, with Broken Social Scene, and I somehow renamed you the Hope Social Scene. So, you know, this is a tough gig, so I'll try not to do that again. Perfume, of course, Hope Social Club in the Nilchik the whole weekend long. Perfume was old 97s, and we started out with the Hollies. You know, Graham Nash performed earlier this month as a special guest support act for the Avett Brothers at Red Rocks in Colorado, and Seth and Scott Avett joined him to harmonize on Stills' Sweet Judy Blue Eyes. So instead of Crosby, Stills, and Nash, it was Avett and Nash. But we heard what Graham Nash sounded like in 1967 with the Hollies on a Carousel. To start the set, it's 9 minutes ahead of 9 o'clock with Diet and the Love Soldiers coming up.
1: 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But a new Netflix adaptation includes more complex, fleshed-out Osage characters, written in consultation with Osage citizens. We'll hear about the new series, as well as a new gritty tribal cop drama. 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

0: 90.3 KNBA and Brass Beam from Waxahachie. And congratulations to Waxahachie's Katie Crutchfield and her partner Kevin Morby, who welcomed their first child, a baby boy, 10 days ago. And it was Diet and the Love Soldiers with Give Me a Reason in front of that. Coming up on 8:59, that is it for the Morning Line program for this week. It's kind of a wrap, and I sure appreciate your company all the way through. National Native News and Native America Calling coming up next. And until Monday, have yourself a great weekend. Be safe and hug the kids.
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Welcome to Native America Calling. I'm Sean Spruce. A hardened tribal cop is training a rookie on the reservation as a Native gang war erupts and a dark secret begins to unravel within the community. That's the premise of the new crime thriller Gangland, starring acclaimed actor Lou Diamond Phillips. It includes many experienced Native actors like Kimberly Guerrero Norris, Irene Bedard, and Lane Factor. We're talking about the new film with Phillips, and we'll hear from Osage Consultants behind the Little House on the Prairie reboot. We're back after the news.

0: This is National Native News. I'm Jill Freitas. Families and communities across Western Alaska are getting long-awaited answers after federal investigators released their final report on last year's deadly Bering Air crash. The report identifies multiple factors that contributed to the accident, including severe icing and safety shortcomings by the airline. Alaska Desk reporter Aliona Naiden has more.
1: All 9 passengers and the pilot died when a Bering Air Cessna Grand Caravan crashed during its flight between Unalakleet and Nome in February of last year. The NTSB's final report on the incident faults the pilot for, quote, inadequate airspeed management, end quote. It also says the plane faced severe icing conditions and was overweight, leaving less of a margin to avoid a stall. NTSB chairwoman Jennifer Hammondsey was on scene in Nome last year and visited the state again this week. She says several preventable problems contributed to the accident.
2: We had first chronic underreporting of weight loads on the aircraft. Between the airspeed, the increased load, the icing conditions, and some pilot inputs, he ended up in a stall.
1: Hammondsey says the pilot encountered severe icing conditions that were not initially forecast. She says investigators found that the pilot checked the weather but did not receive any support from the air carrier, making the decision on whether it was safe to fly.
2: We found that there wasn't a process in place for Bering to have a weather risk assessment of when to fly. It was all on the pilot.
1: According to the report, a few minutes before the crash, a controller in Anchorage told the pilot that both of Nome's runways were temporarily closed for de-icing and advised the pilot to slow down. The pilot initially decreased speed before increasing engine power again. Flight data showed that the plane pitched nose up at one point before losing speed and altitude until its low airspeed awareness system activated, which disengaged the autopilot. The controller sent a low altitude alert but had lost contact with the pilot. The NTSB report says the plane's anti-icing system was working and the pilot used it before the crash. The U.S. Coast Guard plane found the wreckage resting on ice east of Nome the next morning with no survivors. The NTSB also listed inadequate safety management by Bering Air as a cause of the crash. Bering Air declined to provide a statement when reached for comment. Hammondsey says the agency looked at 16 other Bering Air flights and found that loads often exceeded what was stated. She says the agency advised the FAA to require operators to adopt safety management systems, like evaluating risks, having procedures to making sure the loads are accurate, and look at how they do pre-flight planning and go-no-go decisions.
2: Those, to me, are not burdensome. Those are procedures that any operator, including a single operator, can put in place themselves and can save lives.
1: Bering Air faces 3 wrongful death lawsuits related to the crash. Clay Robbins is an attorney representing the family of Talaluk Kachatak from Unalakleet. Robbins says the suit seeks compensation for Kachatak's children, but the family also hopes to set a standard for Bush Airlines across the state.
3: They must be held accountable for satisfying their responsibility to exercise the highest standard of care to protect their customers from tragedies such as this that was entirely avoidable.
1: The report is NTSB's final action on the crash. It calls for more training for pilots to better handle loss of control situations. It also includes a host of recommendations for airlines like Bering Air, called Part 135 operators, like using certified dispatchers and expanding flight monitoring. With reporting from Ben Townsend in Nome, in Anchorage, I am Aliona Naiden.
0: And I'm Jill Freitas.
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7: This is Native America Calling. I'm Sean Spruce. The new movie Gangland is a gritty examination of a fictional reservation where a violent gang war surfaces amid a dark secret that haunts the community. Veteran tribal cop Teddy Sharp and his new trainee walk a fine line between the community's moral code and enforcing the law. The film stars acclaimed actor Lou Diamond Phillips and a large cast of Native talent. We'll speak with Phillips about the film today. Meanwhile, on television, Little House on the Prairie is back with a new screen adaptation of the popular yet controversial Laura Ingalls Wilder series. The original books included racist depictions of Native Americans, but the new Netflix reboot says it includes 100 Osage citizens in the cast and crew, aiming to reframe the historical context of the late 1800s. We'll talk with two Osage cultural consultants for the show today. And you as a listener can join the conversation too. Share a comment or ask a question by calling us at 1-800-996-2848. That is also 1-800-99-NATIVE, or post a comment on our social media pages like Facebook, Instagram, Blue Sky, and Threads. Joining us now in New York on Zoom is Lou Diamond Phillips. He is an acclaimed actor, director, executive producer, and star in the new film Gangland. Lou, hello, and welcome to Native America Calling.
8: Thank you so much, Sean. I appreciate being here, and thrilled to be here with Julie and Dr. Warrior as well. My God, what a fabulous panel.
7: Yeah, this is going to be a great show. Let's begin with your character. You play Teddy Sharp. He's this hardened tribal cop. It's a fictional reservation, the setting of the film. It's definitely compelling entertainment, and it touches on themes that might resonate with Native Americans, like justice, trauma, and redemption. Lou, what's the message you want audiences to take home with this film?
8: Wow. Yeah, you're right. You're absolutely right. I mean, you know, it's framed as a neo-Western and, you know, a thriller. We came out of the gate with 100% Rotten Tomatoes. The critical response has been unbelievable. And you know, people who think, okay, well, it's just another cop thriller. It is not. I mean, there are themes in there. There is a great challenge, I think, you know, to the heart and to the mind to really look at these issues. One of the first things I did as an executive producer was bring on my dear friend Marcus Red Thunder, who was my technical advisor on Longmire for 6 years. And, you know, he went through the script. You know, you mentioned that Thunderstone is a fictional reservation. That was one of his choices. And it's to sort of make everyone realize that this is not a problem specific to any one region or any one reservation, that this is a problem, you know, the gang lifestyle, the draw to young men who are trying to empower themselves, who are trying to, you know, to claim their, you know, seat at the table and to find a voice. This is an easy path to go down, not a good path, but certainly something that happens. And what I love about, you know, what Vincent Greshaw, the director, has done, and what our screenwriter, Zach Montague, who is an actual tribal cop in Canada, the script was originally on the blacklist. They present, you know, a very interesting, morally ambiguous, you know, take on things. This isn't simplistic in any way. It's not reductive in any way. All of the characters really have a basis in reality. And ultimately, you know, I think it's about community. It's about resilience, and it's about surviving. It's about, you know, healing and moving forward from whatever trauma, you know, the people have experienced. And, you know, a number of the Native audiences that I've, you know, sat with, whether in Oklahoma or Texas, you know, have really been moved by the accuracy of what our filmmakers have achieved.
7: Well, Lou, I was really impressed by some of these contemporary themes that the film touches on. There was an issue with cross-jurisdiction between different law enforcement agencies. You had an issue with sexual assault by someone who had come in and was supposed to be helping the community. The whole white savior type of dynamic, that's all at work. And I think Native audiences can really relate to some of those themes. And then your character, Teddy, you know, this hardened edge kind of pushes back against some of these stereotypes that we see in other films sometimes, in other stories. And he really has to walk this line, this balance between this sense of justice that he knows about the law, and yet what really is going to work in this community, because he kind of has to, he has to be creative at times, right? He has to kind of work outside of the law a little bit to kind of make things healing. And he understands that significance, but at the same time, he's kind of damaged as well in his own way. So tell me a little bit more about this personal code that he's established for serving this community.
8: Right. You can totally see why I was attracted to the role. You know, it's, I know this guy. You know, my dad was in the military, did two tours of Nam. You know, I've been on numerous, you know, reservations, adopted into the Lakota Nation, adopted into the Cheyenne Nation. This character is somebody that I know through my own experience, you know, through the baggage that I've accumulated, you know, after 40 years of being in the business. And so that weariness, you know, is there. I mean, automatically I thought of Robert Duvall in Colors or Denzel in Training Day, but also a bit of Tommy Lee Jones in No Country for Old Men, because there's a great burden that this guy carries. And it's true. I mean, we talk about, I mean, just the difficulty when jurisdictions bang up against each other, you know, with local, you know, communities, you know, smack up against a res, and even, you know, with the feds. I mean, we investigated that in Longmire, you know, and Teddy, you know, the other thing that I love that Marcus recommended that we do is to not make my character native. We actually say that I'm half Filipino, you know, like I am in real life. And that made him a perennial outsider. So some of the guilt that he carries is because he so wants to protect and serve this community, but so many of the community hold him at arm's distance. And so I thought that brought in an even greater dynamic to it. And as you said, you know, he's bringing in a new female cop. Is it once again part of that whole white savior will take care of you nonsense, you know? And so I just love the journey of this character and where he goes and how he has to, like you said, he bends certain rules, because I think we all know that we look back at the history of this country, you know, not every law was just, not every law was right or fair or moral. And he understands the nuance of this. And that's, you know, that's how Teddy has learned to navigate, you know, what is legal, but also what is right, you know, for his community.
7: There's a really powerful line that Teddy delivers to the trainee when he's explaining to her just, you know, how complicated it is working in the community. And he says, you take every call to help them, not to prove them wrong. And that hit, Lou.
8: Yeah, I love that scene.
7: Such a powerful line. Yeah, I could relate to that so much as a Native person. Native talent, you have a lot of it in this film. Lane Factor, Irene Bedard, Kimberly Norris Guerrero, many others. Tell me more about the cast and what it was like working together.
8: Well, yeah, I was so fortunate. You know, a dear friend of mine, Megan Griffiths, who wrote and directed The Night Stalker, where I played Richard Ramirez, she emailed me and said, you know, there's this director, Vincent Grasshaw, he's got a script, you know, you're his first choice. So automatically, I think the guy's a genius. You know, and I'm predisposed to like it. But when I read it, it just got better and better and better. And when I said yes, they were very kind to make me an executive producer and to actually give me some creative input, you know, on the script and on how we made this movie. As I said, I brought Marcus Red Thunder on right away. And, you know, both Kimberly and Irene are old friends of mine. They came and did work on Longmire. So I was very familiar with him. This was a low budget film. And so it's like, you know what, you've got to trust the people you're working with, because there's no messing around. There is no learning curve. It's like hit the ground running, get it done. So I absolutely knew that Kimberly and Irene would kill it. You know, Lane Factor, all his work on Reservation Dogs. I mean, just, you know, just a wonderful up and coming talent. But what I'm really, really thrilled about, I mean, is somebody like Elisha Pratt, who plays Richie Blacklance, the antagonist. The kid's a discovery, man. He is a discovery.
7: He's
8: going to be a breakout. I really hope this launches him into a lifelong career. You know, people like him and Michael Blood, you know, James Whitecloud, they were all background artists in Killers of the Flower Moon. and we gave them an opportunity to step up, play meaty roles. And I'm telling you, they knocked it out of the park. I could not be more proud of you know, the Native representation we have in this film. Tommy Schultz, who is a wonderful, he always plays tough guys. He was great in Killers of the Flower Moon, but he plays the tribal chief in Gangland. You know, he's fantastic. So we just Riker Six killer, Jennifer Raven. I mean, just beautiful, beautiful young indigenous talent. And that's one of the reasons why I want this to be viewed by as wide an audience as possible, because these kids all have a future.
7: Lou, you have a history throughout your career of being an advocate for Native issues. You've spoken about it publicly quite a bit. How does this film build on that whole part of your career, that advocacy and just that need for representation?
8: Well, yeah, it's funny, Sean, when you go back, you know, literally to like Young Guns, you know, back in the day, or Renegades, or, you know, the Dark Wind movie, not the series. You know, I'm cast as Native and proudly so. And from the beginning, it has always been my mission to, you know, first of all, get the blessing of the nation that I'm representing, but then to do it with integrity and with respect, you know, to tell stories that need to be told. And as a result, I became not only an ally, but an ambassador of sorts. And this, at this point in my life and my age, you know, is a further extension of that. It just got announced yesterday. I'm actually very proud. I've been reelected governor of the Actors Branch of the Academy, and reelected as the chairman of the Equity and Inclusion Committee. So I've been carrying this flag a long time, you know, and it's important to me not only to get films like this made, but to make sure that we keep the door open for the new talent coming in, you know, to platform them and to give them a voice and to amplify their work. And so this is, to me, this is just another fantastic milestone, a plateau, you know, of sorts, in the ongoing battle to level the playing field and to get more opportunity for more people.
7: Okay, short break, Lou, and we'll be right back. The recent outbreak of cyclospora infections has consumers worried about the safety of the food they buy at grocery stores and restaurants. Tribal public health officials are helping track foodborne illnesses and also educating their communities about ways to prevent them. We'll get an update on food and public health on the next Native America Calling.
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0: Thank you for listening to You Native America Calling. I'm Sean Spruce, and we're speaking right now with actor Lou Diamond Phillips about his new film, Gangland, featuring many talented Native actors. We're also hearing this hour from Osage Cultural Consultants for the new Netflix reboot of Little House on the Prairie. And later, we'll remember the late Seminole and Cherokee actor Randolph Mantooth, best known as a lead of the 1970s TV show Emergency. Mantooth died earlier this month. Phone lines are open, 1-800-99-NATIVE, for any listeners who would like to join our conversation. And Lou, before we went to break, you mentioned Young Guns, and I'm glad you did, because I want to ask you about Young Guns 3. You are slated to reprise your role of Chavez, one of your famous characters. And this movie, it hits a chord with me, Lou, because I remember I was living in Santa Fe in 1990 while you folks were filming Young Guns 2. And I remember people would see you around town like, hey, did you see Lou Diamond Phillips? He came into the supermarket, or Lou Diamond Phillips was at a gas station and stuff like that. So you're going to be back. You're doing this all up again. What's it going to be like taking on this role again after almost 40 years?
1: Oh man, it's incredible. And I'm thrilled to be back in Santa Fe. By the way, Julie, I will be in Santa Fe August 14th. We're screening Gangland for Indian Market at the Pathway Film. So I hope we're run into you.
2: I do too.
1: Yeah, I will be there as well. I believe Elisha and Lane and James Whitecloud. So yeah, really looking forward to that. Working with Crystal Echo Hawk of Indigenous House and a lot of the people from Pathway. So very excited about that. So yes, Santa Fe, Sean, it's been like a touchstone in my career. I mean, you know, both the Young Guns films, Longmire, you know, I love that town. I really love that town. There's so much amazing energy there. I don't know when we're going to start shooting. I have read the script. And what I got to tell you is that Emilio, who wrote the script and will direct, what he's done is really amazing. I mean, he brings all of our characters up to where they are now, and they've lived. You know what I mean? It's not like we're trying mm-hmm. to pick up at the end of Young Guns 2. They've lived a life, you know, of you know, 30-something years, which puts us right in the middle of the Mexican Revolution. Pancho Villa is a character in the beginning, and you know, and when we meet Chavez again. He's grown. He's become this poet warrior. What Emilio has done that I think is absolutely brilliant is he's really mapped out the trajectory very well, and where he's gotten to makes sense. And so I think ultimately he pays great homage to what made the first two successful, but he brings in some new stuff that, you know, it doesn't just feel like we're playing the hits, you know. He's bringing in some new younger characters, some new regulators, allowing us for those of us who have lived, you know, some wisdom and some experience. So I can't wait. He's crossing T's and dotting I's with the studio. It's a bigger budget than we've ever had. Not huge, by the way, but hopefully we'll see that get started soon.
0: We can't wait, Lou. Now, I want to also ask you about your role as Standing Bear in Longmire. And you have some fans here on our show for that character, as a matter of fact. And do you have any special recollections of how you developed that character and what he means to you?
1: It is a beautiful day at the Red Pony and continual soiree. For anybody watching the video. I love that character. That's one of my favorite characters of all time, you know, and I've been doing it for 40 years. That character is so aspirational and so, I mean, real. It obviously comes from the Longmire mystery novels written by Craig Johnson. And it's so funny because Craig saw my audition and said, that guy's read my books, because I took out all the contractions in the television scripts. They put in contractions. I said, Henry doesn't talk like that, not in the books. And so I became the contraction police for a long time. And one of the very first things I did when I got the role was I flew up to Lame Deer in Montana to the Cheyenne Res and met Marcus Red Thunder and, you know, did ceremony and met with the elders and, you know, went to some you know, retirement homes and then to some high schools, you know, just to get it right, man, because that character is so important and as you know, throughout the entire season, I was reading all the books, and you know, they were a treasure trove of information. Even though the television script did not necessarily follow any of the novels, there was so much about Henry that was applicable to what we were doing that it really helped me shape that character. And you know, all the amazing Native people that we got to work with. You know, I got to bring my friend Graham Greene onto the show. God bless him. You know, Tantu Cardinal was one of my suggestions. And we kept, and I have to thank the producers for this. We made sure that we were as authentic as possible. And that's one of the things that Marcus has always stressed. It's like, you know, to be culturally accurate, but to understand that it's not a documentary. And so sometimes the storytelling has to accommodate, you know, where the plot goes, or, you know, certain, you know, story points and whatnot. But you know, it's good, as I'm, you know, sure, you know, Dr. Royer and Julia, you'll attest, you know, it's good to keep that front of mind and make sure that it's as respectful as possible.
0: Lou, I really want to thank you for coming on the show today. Just have a great rest of your day and best of luck with the new film.
1: My pleasure. It's been a joy and a privilege, Robert and Julie. Hope to see you guys. Like I said, I'll be out in Santa Fe August 14th. All right.
2: Okay. I'll find you.
1: The good work. Congratulations on your show. And I, the one thing I will say about that, I love the fact that you guys are involved with it. I love the fact that they're you know, re-examining what goes on the screen. You know, a lot of people go, oh, it's revisionist history. No, it's not revisionist history. It's revising it to make it right, you
0: That's
1: know,
0: right.
1: finally.
0: Right
1: there's been
0: right
1: so much
0: on.
1: Whitewashing going on with our actual history that it's good to know that, you know, they have strong voices behind it. As a Latino filmmaker, a friend of mine said, you know, not about us, without us. So good luck to you guys, and I hope it goes well for you.
0: Yeah. Thank you so much,
2: you.
0: Lou. And with that, we need to formally introduce Julie and Robert now, because we've been talking about them a lot. So without further ado, joining us on Zoom from Santa Fe, New Mexico, is none other than Julie O'Keefe. She is a cultural consultant for Little House on the Prairie, and she is Osage. She's been on the show before. Julie, hello and welcome back.
2: Hi, thank you for having me and including me on this wonderful panel.
0: Absolutely. Also on Zoom today in Lawrence, Kansas, we have Dr. Robert Allen Warrior. He is a Hall Distinguished Professor of American Literature and Culture at the University of Kansas, and he is also a story consultant on Little House on the Prairie. He is also Osage. Robert, you've been on the show before, too. Welcome back.
3: Thanks, Sean. Great to be here.
0: Julie, this Little House reboot, it's currently one of the top watch shows on Netflix. It's really drawing viewers in. What do you think it is? What's drawing people?
2: You know, I really think that there's a thirst out in, you know, in the greater community to really see what the truth is that wasn't taught in schools about Natives. I found it on American Primeval. I think it was the same for Killers. You know, a lot of shows, you know, Lou Diamond has been on, Phillips has been on, you know, numerous shows that people are interested, but I think people are seeking truth, you know, and I do believe that they're interested in seeing exactly how the details of how America was formed. I think people are very interested in that these days.
0: Julie, I'm old enough to have watched the original series when it was on in prime time. I read a couple of the books, the original books, as a child. How much did you think about those original novels and that original TV show from the 70s with Michael Landon when you worked on this project? And it was difficult to kind of change that narrative, but at the same time still maintain a connection to that original story.
2: You know, when I was growing up, I loved the books, and I understood that we were mentioned in there. You know, it's really when I was reading through them, because you start at such a young age, and they taught them in our schools, like the Pahaska school that I went to, was part of the curriculum. Mm-hmm. And so it just kind of, you know, skittered over the reality of actually how we were sitting in Pawhuska, Oklahoma, rather than sitting in Kansas, and actually rather than being in Missouri. And so as a child, I really enjoyed the series itself. I saved my chore money to buy a gunny sack dress that tells you how old I am, so that I could look like Laura, which was never going to happen. But I tried. And so, but you know, I do think it's something where the TV series, the original one, did not really necessarily stick to the books. They had a lot of poignant stories, and you know, it's always in you know, kind of the creative mind that's putting together these stories, and that certainly was Michael Landon's. And you know, it did gloss over a lot of history, but of that genre and time period, everyone was. That's what we were used to seeing. I mean, you looked at Bonanza, or you look at any of the other Westerns, because, I mean, I grew up with three channels on the TV. And it was, you know, it's a situation where you're looking at that and identifying what's in front of you, or trying to understand how to identify what's in front of you.
0: The first thing that struck me from the very first scene is it's actually filmed, you know, in the plains there, you know, the Midwestern plains. And I remember the original TV show, it was Southern California, and it was so obvious that it was Southern California in some of those mm-hmm. scenes. But let's talk about some of the other historical details that you worked on, the wardrobe, and just some of the cultural elements. And how did you ensure that those pieces were authentic to Osage?
2: Well, you know, when I really work on any show, my part of it, when I come into it as a Native consultant, is I come with spreadsheets and, you know, artisans. I have a network of over 200 Native artisans and constantly growing, where I, when I sat down with usually the line producer is who hires me. And when I sat down and discussed with them what they're actually, you know, hiring me for, it's very interesting because I haven't worked with one yet that really understands what a Native consultant should be doing for you. And so, but you're bringing actionable and honest research to any one of their departments. It's costume, it's set, it's prop. The writers may come in and ask a question. If you don't know the question, you go to the people who do know the answer. You don't just give an answer. You know, it you basically lose credibility knowing everything, and no one can. And so I think it's really important as a Native consultant that you bring in a proper vetted group of whatever nation you're working with. I did the same for American Primeval when I worked with Shoshones, Paiutes, and Utes. And I brought in a lot of their cultural people onto the set as a part, into the language, everything that we do. So the matrix for how I set this up is the same for any show. It just happens to be my own people. And so, of course, I'm going to be hyper-vigilant because I want to be able to show my face at home again. And so I start bringing in, you know, a lot of the elders' opinions, cultural, looking through different items. We are lucky, lucky is not it. We are blessed to have the Osage Nation Museum, which has been there since pretty much the beginning that we moved to Osage Reservation in Oklahoma. And it started out as a government building in the late 1800s, but it turned into an Osage Tribal Museum that Marla Redcorn, who owns that and is the direct, who's the director of that, basically opened up the doors and allowed me to come in. We have a collection of photos from one of our elders named Raymond Redcorn, who's been collecting photos for years as a hobby, and he has a collection of 1870s photos, which are highly unusual. But we are, you know, I was able to go through with the research team at the Osage Nation Museum for sketches, setup of an actual village for to be able to pass on to set, how the lodge scene for episode 107, how it would be built. weaponry is all throughout those photos is all of this weaponry. And so I'm able to sit down and pick through. And then I actually had gone to our producers and the showrunner, Rebecca Sonnenschein, and talked to them about bringing in six Osage actors. Xander was, of course, a principal that had gone through the audition process, but these were people that I was bringing from the community in to play the chief's set right in the front row with Governor Joe, who is Tali Redcorn. And Tali is an old high school buddy of mine, and he is fluent in our language and teaches our language, helped with our language department. He now is off doing Osage Minerals business. But I brought him in, and Joy and Rebecca loved watching him so much, they asked if he would play Governor Joe. So we have citizens of the Osage Nation that are actually a part of the story. And as it turns out, because it always depends on the passport, if you have one in time to get there, they were able to find the budget to bring them in, which I'm very grateful to Netflix and to CBS for. And really bringing them in, I worked closely with Mitchell Travers on the costumes. They were pieces, some of which, because I used to sit on the council at NMAI at Smithsonian, and I have access to a lot of photos that I've taken actually over the years or with their research team there. And I brought several pieces out that were in the collection that had never been on film before. And so we were able to use those, and they were dated accurately for what we wanted. And so Mitchell and I really put together a whole look for these very important chiefs that were coming in for the drum treaty signing. For the buffalo hunt, which I think we said it was in episode two, I referred to some Catlin paintings. I have a really large collection of coffee table books and research books of just everything. And so I ended up going through for the body paint and working with hair and makeup, to have these men present themselves, as if they were coming back from a hunt. They were specialty writers. It was a lot of First Nations actors that we work with because we shot in Canada. And they certainly understand exactly all of the.
0: All right. We're going to take a short break. We'll come back, continue our conversation with our guests talking about Little House on the Prairie, the reboot Netflix series that just started this summer. So join us. The phone number is 1-800-99-NATIVE to be part of this discussion today.
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0: Thank you for listening to Native America Calling. I'm Sean Spruce. We're hearing right now from Osage Cultural Consultants about the new Netflix reboot of the series Little House on the Prairie. And our next guest, Dr. Robert Allen Warrior, a story consultant on the series. He joins us from Lawrence, Kansas. And Robert, let's talk a little bit more about the original source material of Laura Ingalls Wilder. What's your relationship there? What do you see as the pros and cons?
1: So I grew up in Kansas, in Wichita, and these books were all around when I was a kid back around the same time that Julie's talking about. I think we're around the same school age. And I didn't read the books when I was growing up, but they did become a big part of the landscape in educational institutions like the ones that I've taught at, in debating them and debating the representation of Native characters throughout, but also especially in the third book, Little House on the Prairie, in the series, the representation of Osages. And so I followed that pretty carefully over the years. I think it's part of a larger discussion about representation and how Native people are represented in stories like this, in novels and memoirs and things like that. You know, and my primary answer, Sean, has always been, I think that the main thing, the best thing that we can do is come up with our own representations of our own lives. We make our own films, write our own books. But that doesn't solve the larger issue that comes along with a series like this, is what do you do when somebody wants to remake something that's already been made, or make something using a piece of intellectual property that already has an audience out there? For whatever reason, people do this. And that was the challenge I really faced when I was asked to get involved with this reinterpretation of Little House on the Prairie, was to step into that situation. And I felt like Julie did. I said, I want to be able to show my face back home and to have people understand that my motivation in getting involved in anything like this is always, can I make it better? And will I learn something along the way? And I think that both of those things are true in this case. And so I'm pleased with the result.
0: Robert, a major theme of the story is this family, the Ingalls. They're settlers from mm-hmm. Wisconsin, and they're moving into what they consider free, quote unquote, free lands in Kansas. And there's a conflict here in that you have this whole issue of the Osage slowly losing their land. What can you tell us about that time of history and the main issues that were impacting Osage leadership at that time?
1: Well, I think the enormous issue is just what to do, and what do you do next when you have squatters completely surrounding you? And squatters had been a problem going back to the 1808 treaty with the Osages when we were still in Missouri. And with the, I want to say it's the 1824 treaty, that one was signed because those settlements were literally within eyesight of Osage villages. And so saying, well, we don't have any more time to decide what to do about this. These folks are right on our doorstep. And once we're on a reservation in Kansas, the larger one, then that one gets made smaller into what that's called the Osage Diminished Reserve. And by this point in the 1870s, just as the era of treaty making is ended, the Osages are presented with an unprecedented onslaught of settlers who show up in Kansas, having read these flyers that the Ingalls family, that Charles Ingalls reads up in Wisconsin, that says free land in Kansas. And it turns out that, and what the series accurately portrays, is that this was actually a tactic on the part of the railroads to get settlers to show up. The railroads, as many people know who follow this kind of history, railroads needed to get permission to go through our lands, or they needed to move us off of our lands to be able to put the railroad tracks where they wanted them to go. And so in this case, the railroad had flooded the zone with settlers by enticing people into that part of Kansas. Osage leadership was smart enough to know that this was not a wave that you could just turn back, and was faced with the really awful and terrible moment of having to say, what can we do? What is the best thing that we can do? And so that's the dilemma that the Osages are facing, and that brings the Ingalls family into that story. And it's one of the problems, too, with the story itself, as Laura Ingalls Wilder tells it, is that she has trouble admitting to herself, or she has trouble understanding whatever it is. It's not represented in the books to any extent that is even acceptable as understanding history from an Indigenous point of view, that her family was squatting on our lands. And one thing I always like to say, too, the series doesn't get into, but you know, one thing the Osage leaders had to do when we did move was to insist that the settlers who were pre-squatting our reservation in Oklahoma be moved out of it. And, you know, it's sort of, and I just think that whole idea of pre-squatting in our Oklahoma lands is just, it tells you a lot about that moment in time, that not only were these settlers on our lands in Kansas, they were already moving ahead of us to say, oh, good, the Osages will be moved out of this place too. And so let's go ahead and squat that. And and talk about a really tough time to be a leader. I think it definitely was one of those.
0: Robert, thanks for coming on the show today. Also, Julie, appreciate your time as well. Thank you all for your work in this new series, and hoping our listeners will learn a lot from hearing you and also watching this new show and learning about some of these new perspectives or corrected perspectives that are shared with the new series, Little House on the Prairie. And with that, we're going to go ahead and devote the rest of the show to remembering the late Native actor Randolph Mantooth. He played Johnny Gage on the hit 70s TV show Emergency, and he was also a soap opera staple. And listeners, you can tune into this show and all past shows on our website, NativeAmericaCalling.com, as well as all major podcast platforms. Joining us now from San Diego, California, is Tanya Mantooth. She is the CEO and Artistic Director of the San Diego International Film Festival and the sister to Randolph Mantooth. She is Seminole and Cherokee. Tanya, good morning, and welcome to Native America Calling.
2: Good morning. Thank you so much for having me.
0: Also joining us today from Mille Lacs, Minnesota, is Monty Frank. He is tribal emergency responder with the Mille Lacs Band of Ojibwe and also a friend of Randolph Mantooth. He is a citizen of the Red Lake Nation. Monty, hello. Welcome to Native America Calling to you, too.
3: Well, bonjour. Welcome to be honored to be part of this discussion and about the unique path that Randy's and my moccasins crossed and became a very long distance but very good friendship over the years.
0: Looking forward to learning more about it, Monty. Tanya, when your brother was on Emergency back in the 70s, he said that he didn't make his Native identity known. What did he tell you about that decision, and when was it that he began to fully embrace his heritage publicly?
2: You know, that's a really good question. He didn't. He definitely put that in a back seat. And as time went on, and I think at that time there was a lot of pressure not to identify as that. But he began to really push away, and I think that was the pressure from Hollywood and the entertainment industry to not lean with that. And after a while, he wasn't comfortable with it. And so he moved forward and wanted it to be known, and he wanted it to be a really big part of his life. He was very spiritual, very involved. And I have to say, Monty, it's a pleasure to meet you. Randy spoke so highly of you. I feel like I know you. So it's a thrill to be on here talking with you as well. But he really embraced it, and it really was a significant part of his life. And I think he always regretted kind of giving into the pressure that Hollywood had at that time. But ultimately, you know, he stood his ground and wasn't going to back down.
0: Tanya, for our listeners who might not be familiar with the TV show Emergency, your brother played Johnny Gage. He was one of the paramedics, one of the leads of the show. Tell us more about that role and what it was like for him to work on that show for 5 years.
2: Well, when he started that, nobody understood the concept of a paramedic, and he certainly didn't either. And he and his co-star, Kevin Tai, who played Roy DeSoto, you know, they trained as paramedics. And so one of the reasons why they started the show was they wanted to be able to show the public what it meant to have a firefighter transition to becoming a paramedic. And so when that show aired, there were only like 12 paramedic units in the country. By the time the show ended, every city had paramedics because it showed the public that this can be done and how beneficial it is. And therefore, they then put pressure on their political leaders to be able to pass those laws to make that happen. So that show really transformed and created a whole new profession.
0: Monty, as Tanya shares, the show, it helped bring emergency medical services to the mainstream. It featured authentic paramedic input procedures. But I want to ask you, what was the cultural impact of the show on your profession?
3: You know, our now firefighter EMS in all across the United States. You know, that show was so groundbreaking because it brought that fire service EMS entity into the public eye. It was never really shown until this show came out in the 70s. And for, you know, all of us young men who watched that show, maybe on black and white TVs or in color TVs, you know, we couldn't find anything better than watching fire engines, squads, snorkels, and Huey helicopters helping people in their worst days. And for a lot of us, it became that path of our future professions of watching what those two did to make EMS and make paramedicine and EMT so credible, and adding it into the fire service as a staple as it is now. And especially when I had a chance to meet Randy the first time at the National Native American EMS Association back in 2010 when he spoke in Las Vegas, you know, all of us who were Native firefighter EMTs were so proud because we knew of Randy's cultural background, and we were all like, he is one of us. He is Native, he is Seminole, he has his Cherokee background, he is one of us. And we were even, I guess you would say, even more Native pride in the fact that he was our advocate, you know, he was a voice, and he was, you know, and again, it's what the show did for all of us getting into this path of service in our tribal communities. And that's one thing, and I think as Tanya said very gracefully, he spoke about that his indigenous background. And, you know, he said, you know, at the time in history in his craft, he just couldn't bring it forward as he would have probably liked, because the time in movies and TV, stereotyping was so prevalent that he would have probably been, unfortunately, typecast into a certain role. And his craft, what he did and the way and direction that he went, you know, led his journey to go into amazing places and to help all of us in the fire and EMS service to be better at what we do.
0: Tanya, one of the last projects that you and your brother worked on is a documentary about paramedics, and it's going to be released very soon. Can you tell us more about the project and why this was something that you both were interested in?
2: Yeah, his commitment and his involvement with EMS, specifically paramedics, was all throughout his life. And for years, he would say to me, because I've been a longtime film producer, he would say, I really want to make a film about a documentary about paramedics and what they're facing today and the real stories of that. And he and Kevin Tai were really passionate about that. And so they asked me to step in as a producer. And so we worked on this for the last 5 years. We thought it was so important to really tell the very present and raw stories of paramedics and what they face. And one of the big pieces that was really coming up was all of the PTSD and the trauma of what they see on a day-to-day basis, and that is their job. And there's no reprieve from it. And so it was really casting a light on the mental health and wellness for this whole community. And so we traveled, I think we shot 65 days on the road, traveling across the country, interviewing a number of paramedics and telling their stories. And so it was something I was really, truly grateful that we were able to complete the film. So he saw the film finished. And yes, we're about to, it's going to be released here coming up in the next few months theatrically, and then we'll be on a streaming platform at the end of the year.
0: Tanya and Monty, thank you so much for coming on the show today and sharing the memories and also the legacy of the late Randy Mantooth. And with that, we're going to have to wrap up the show. But big thanks to all of our guests, Tanya Mantooth, Monty Franck, Robert Allen Warrior, Julie O'Keefe, and Lou Diamond Phillips. And don't forget to tune in to Native America Calling again on Monday, when we will examine how Native food safety experts are responding to current public health threats. Our executive producer is Art Hughes. Our producers are Andy Murphy, Sol Traverso, and Joe Thompson. Marino Spencer is the engineer. Sho McPolin is the digital producer. Nola Daves Moses is the distribution director.

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Charles Sather is our Chief Operations Officer. The President and CEO of Quantic Broadcast Corporation is Jacqueline Salee. Have a safe weekend. I'm Sean Spruce. We'll talk again soon.

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Levi Platero, who continues to wow audiences every chance he gets, staying busy for the summer of 2026. That's his Is There Love from Leaving This Town on the Mainstream. Unless you tuned in for the first time, you know what's coming next. I'm Brett Mabee, your host through these sonic explorations, and I'm glad that you could join me for some musical adventures. If you are tuning in for the first time, pull up a chair. You're going to walk away with relationships to new tunes that I think keep you coming back for more. If you like a diverse range of music, you've definitely made it to the right place. If you're feeling that radio has been a little stale here lately, well, again, you've made it to the right place. Tracks from Illa Bamba and Niño de Elche with Victor Herrero as well. Later on, the family band Kind of See, a new one for the rotation from Ellen Allian, and this one's from Australian rockers Datura 4. It's the lead track from their 2026 High on the Lowbrow. Turn it up with Under a Rock and enjoy this blues psych rocker on the Mainstream.

0: Derek Miller's latest single, Out of My Head, is ironically enough one of those tracks that I just can't get out of my head. It has such a catchy hook, and I hope you were bumping along as well. A great offering from the Mohawk singer-songwriter on the mainstream. We also heard Robert Finley's Tell Everybody from the Tell Everybody 21st Century Juke Joint Jams from Easy Eyes Sound, produced by none other than Dan Arbach. And we heard Australian Rockers Datura 4 with Under a Rock from their High on the Lowbrow album. I'm Brett Mabee, and if you're a singer-songwriter, I look forward to hearing from your professionally recorded originals here soon. 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Box 252, Salamanca, New York, 14779. It's not the only reason to reach out. I love hearing from listeners all across the globe, and you can either send me a letter there or give me a call as well at 1-888-362-9970. Helping to wind down the first 30 minutes is Inuit singer Joey Noyuk. We'll also hear from Ilabamba, but right now, it's the Red Bull Singers. I love the crossroads of tradition and contemporary sounds, and right now, I miss her very much. Turn it up and sing along. You're listening to The Mainstream.
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as we get ready to resume our hour of musical fun. Once again, it's good to have you here. I'm Brett Mabee. You might know that already. I'm coming to you from the Allegheny Territory of the Seneca Nation, and we have about 30 minutes left. Before getting back into the tunes with the Silverbacks and the Wombats, a quick and friendly reminder that to enjoy this and a whole lot more, head on over to nv1.org, the website, the official website at that, for Native Voice One, Native American Radio Network. 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The Wombats are coming up in just a few. Right now, though, it's Mark Marilanen and his sons Cole and Fox and their family band Kinda See. It was a COVID-20 project, and I hope it continues to pick up momentum as well. I love the disco stylings of Radio Riot, a great track to kick off this set on the mainstream.

The Wombats, I Love America, and She Hates Me, today on the Mainstream. We also heard Silverbacks giving away an inch of from their Easy Being a Winner. And it was Kind of C's Radio Riot, the lead single from the band's first project, today on the Mainstream. Sadly, that does just about do it for me. You're always welcome back. I hope you're not sick of me, right? Right? I cherish this time, and again, I broadcast 7 days a week, 3 hours a day, so make it on back any time of day. And if you just can't wait until it airs on your favorite local airwaves again, you can always check things out at mainstreamradio.net. 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I'm also looking for recommendations and things like that, so if there's a song that you feel is missing from the Mainstream and it's a recent release, feel free to send that along. I try to keep a finger on the pulse, but I'm only one man. So again, stay tuned for some more great music. Georgia Smith and WizKid before this block is through. Right now, though, it is our second new edition, and it's a techno one. I try to keep things pretty evenly balanced, and as there is a growing presence of indigenous musicians in the electronica scene, well, I got to keep things going there as well. So, released June 4th, you're invited to enjoy Ellen Allian's Riot, a sneak peek of her latest album, New Life, on the Mainstream.

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3: When a single donor can spend hundreds of thousands or even millions of dollars on a single candidate, it creates a dangerous environment.
4: The pros and cons of ballot measure one. I'm Rhonda McBride. That story coming up. But first, the National Transportation Safety Board has released its final report on the Bering Air flight that crashed into the sea ice last year and claimed the lives of everyone on board. The NTSB says that the plane was overweight and experienced severe icing conditions before it went down. The Alaska desk, Aliona Nyden, looks at the chain of events that investigators say doomed the flight.
5: All nine passengers and the pilot died when a Bering Air Cessna Grand Caravan crashed during its flight between Unalakleet and Nome in February of last year. The NTSB's final report on the incident faults the pilot for, quote, inadequate airspeed management, end quote. It also says the plane faced severe icing conditions and was overweight, leaving less of a margin to avoid a stall. NTSB chairwoman Jennifer Hammondsey was on scene in Nome last year and visited the state again this week, meeting with families of the victims of the crash. She says several preventable problems contributed to the accident.
6: So in this case, we had a number of issues. We had first chronic underreporting of weight loads on the aircraft. There were problems with airspeed management. Between the airspeed, the increased load, the icing conditions, and some pilot inputs, he ended up in a stall.
5: Hammondsey says the pilot encountered severe icing conditions that were not initially forecast. She says investigators found that the pilot checked the weather but did not receive any support from the air carrier, making the decision on whether it was safe to fly.
6: We found that there wasn't a process in place for Bering to have a weather risk assessment of when to fly, go, no, go decision. It was all on the pilot.
5: According to the report, a few minutes before the crash, a controller in Anchorage told the pilot that both of Nome's runways were temporarily closed for de-icing and advised the pilot to slow down. The pilot initially decreased speed before increasing engine power again. Flight data showed that the plane pitched nose up at one point before losing speed and altitude until its low airspeed awareness system activated, which disengaged the autopilot. The controller sent a low altitude alert but had lost contact with the pilot. The NTSB report says the plane's anti-icing system was working and the pilot used it before the crash. The U.S. Coast Guard plane found the wreckage resting on ice east of Nome.

0: home the next morning with no survivors. The NTSB also listed inadequate safety management by Bahrain Air as a cause of the crash. The report says the airline's planes routinely flew overweight. Bahrain Air declined to provide a statement when reached for comment. The report is NTSB's final action on the crash. It calls for more training for pilots to better handle loss of control situations, with reporting from Ben Townsend in Nome. In Anchorage, I am Alona Naiden.
1: In just a few weeks, Alaskans will be asked to vote on Ballot Measure 1, which aims to rein in the influence of big money donors in state and local elections. After a federal appeals court struck down the state's campaign finance limits in 2021, the state has allowed people to give unlimited contributions to candidates because the courts ruled that the limits were so low they violated constitutional free speech. Supporters and opponents made their case for and against the ballot question at a hearing this week. Representative Calvin Schrage of Anchorage says the court ruling and the Dunleavy's administration's decision not to appeal it have given wealthy donors outsized influence in Alaska elections.
2: When a single donor can spend hundreds of thousands or even millions of dollars on a single candidate, it creates a dangerous environment. It not only grants undue influence to the ultra-wealthy, but it also exposes our elected officials to the risk and perception of quid pro quo corruption.
1: Over the past 4 years, candidates from across the political spectrum have taken in 5- and 6-figure donations from donors both within and outside of Alaska. The new initiative would limit individual donors to $2,000 a candidate each election cycle, an amount that would be adjusted for inflation once a decade. Former Anchorage Assemblymember and Municipal Manager Amy Demboski spoke against the measure at Monday's hearing. She says the donation limit tilts the balance too far in favor of candidates with high name recognition and an established base of support.
3: Proposition 1 wants you to think that it's for fairness, but it actually limits your right as an individual Alaskan to support the causes you believe in. While the goal is to change how much money people can give in campaigns, the actual result would hurt freedom of speech and ignore how the real world works.
1: Others opposing Ballot Measure 1 say they're concerned the new limits could lead donors to funnel more money to independent groups. The primary election is August 18th. It happens only once every 2 years. The Aklutna tribe's powwow and potlatch, which draws hundreds and hundreds of people to the village of Aklutna outside Anchorage. 2 days of dancing, drumming, and feasting kick off at 11 tomorrow morning at the tribe's powwow grounds at Mile 26 on the Glen Highway. People typically bring dishes to share, but the tribe provides the mainstay of the feast, moose meat and salmon. Aaron Leggett, president of the Native Village of Aklutna, says the celebration is open to the public, a chance for Anchorage, Chugiak, and Eagle River to get to know their neighbors in the village of Aklutna and share in its rich cultural traditions.
4: The powwow potlatch really was our way of increasing awareness to the community and building that up. You know, there are certainly people that wouldn't necessarily, you know, when they think of Aklutna, maybe they would think of the cemetery and the church, but don't really have any other sense of it. So this creates an opportunity.
1: The theme for this year's event is Restoring Our River 97 Years Later. It celebrates the Native Village of Aklutna's efforts to restore the river. And that is your KNBA News Update. I'm Rhonda McBride. 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
5: 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Thanks so much for joining me on this Friday. My name's Kelly. It's nice to have you here. It's nice to meet you. And it's Friday, and it's pretty nice outside. So that's always a good thing when you start off a midday. We're going to throw in some music, a mix of it, to kind of contribute to the goodness. And we're going to do that really quick after I tell you about the weather. So this afternoon, sunny with a high near 75, northwest winds 5 to 10 miles an hour. And then tonight, mostly clear with a low around 50 degrees, west winds around 5, becoming calm after midnight. And there is a heat advisory, believe it or not. There's a heat advisory from July 31st, 2 p.m., so this afternoon, 2 p.m., until August 1st, to 9 p.m. Currently it's sunny, fair, and 66 degrees. Julian Baker and Torres going to help us out to start off the 12 noon, as well as the 10,000 Maniacs from 1997. And this most recent release from Rustam, Back of a Truck on KMBA.

It is a beautiful KMBA Friday. We're in the midday with Julian Baker and Torres with the Sugar in the Tank. 10,000 Maniacs, too. Went back to the year 1997. Good stuff from them. Rainy Day and Back of a Truck. Rostam, new music on KMBA. 20 minutes past 12 noon. Thank you so much for being a part of our Friday. It's nice to have you around. You can, you know, tune into us in a variety of ways, one including streaming at KMBA.org. We have an app. You can take us on the go or just on the good old radio at 90.3 FM. Typhoon is right around the corner. That's a group, an indie rock collective, actually, out of Portland, Oregon. We got Mumford & Sons and this new one from Kurt Vile, Chance to Bleed.

sober. It's even better now that you're older. I read the scares on the front page. It says we're waiting around for an ice age. It says our comforts, they come with a price tag. They kill the cancer, but they're starting a new plague. They say to think of the children.

0: an indie rock collective named Typhoon, or they're called Typhoon, out of Portland, Oregon. And that's going back to, I think it's the mid-2000s maybe, off their album White Lighter, Typhoon with Young Fathers. Mumford and Sons from 2012, Lover of the Light, and Kurt Vile with Chance to Bleed on this Friday. The annual Clothesline Project, which is hosted by the Anchorage Cops for Community, is offering free back-to-school clothing, food, and family activities on Saturday, August 1st. 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And finally, it is the weekend of Salmon Fest, 15 years of it to be exact. 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In a moment, Cage the Elephant, John Prine as well, Emily Anderson, The Wind and the Wave. This is Lorelei, the second half of the 12 noon. It's looking pretty good, and we'll hop to it right after this.
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2: Josh Groban has sold millions of records and has performed for presidents and dignitaries. But one of the most important moments in his career was recording a song with his dad on his new album, Cinematic. Josh shares that story, talks about making an album of some of his favorite movie songs, and about dabbling in comedy. That's on the next World Cafe.
0: And the next World Cafe will be at 6 p.m. tonight on 90.3 KMBA. Cage the Elephant will start off the second half of the song list on KMBA. And sometimes when I read a title or understand the title of a group or band or person or whatever, sometimes I'm like, where did that come from? Are you with me with this? Are you with me? Cage the Elephant. Well, I did a little research because I was interested. The name Cage the Elephant came from a Cracker Jack box prize. It was a tiny little handheld game where players had to roll a little silver ball or balls into slots to construct a visual cage around an elephant illustration. So that's where it came from, Cage the Elephant. New music on KMBA, Beaches in Tennessee.

make her horny. She likes ketchup on her scrambled eggs. Swears like a sailor when she shaves her legs. She takes a licking and keeps on ticking. I'm never gonna let her go.

0: That's a new tune on KMBA called Billy Came Back from This Is Lorelei, the solo moniker of Nate Amos. And that's the lead single for his upcoming third album, The Singer in My Band, entitled Billy Came Back. And that full-length album will be released September 11th, 2026. Quick break, and Charlie Crockett, as well as Cowboy Junkies, going to help take us up to the 1 o'clock. We'll hit NPR News, and then we'll dive right back into the midday with a mix of music, guaranteed.
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0: This afternoon, it's sunny with a high near 75, northwest winds 5 to 10, currently fair and 66 degrees.

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5: Live from NPR News in Washington, I'm Ryland Barton. President Trump now says the U.S. hasn't agreed to grant Ukraine licenses to produce Patriot missile systems. NPR's Franco Ordonez reports on Trump backing away from his offer earlier this month.
6: Less than 3 weeks ago, Trump told Ukrainian President Volodymyr Zelensky that the U.S. would give Ukraine a license to manufacture Patriot air defense missiles, something Kyiv has long wanted. But now Trump says the U.S. must be judicious with sharing the technology.
7: Now, we have not agreed to that. We're talking about it. But it's a hard thing to give away that kind of technology. And I don't think this would ever happen. But, you know, those people that you give that technology, they can someday turn on you.
6: Access to the missiles has been a critical part of Ukraine's defense in the war. The Biden administration sent stockpiles over to assist, but Trump has so far resisted doing so. Franco Ordonez, NPR News, the White House.
5: About 60,000 migrants crossed from Morocco into Spain's North African exclave Ceuta over the past day. It's equivalent to 70% of the population of the city. At least 57 migrants died on the journey. The Spanish government said most of the people who made the crossing soon returned voluntarily after the sudden arrival of so many triggered chaos and a humanitarian crisis. NPR's Miguel Macias has more from Spain.
8: Today, Prime Minister Pedro Sanchez had to fly to Ceuta, the Spanish territory near Morocco, where the migrants were entering to address this crisis that is turning into a PR nightmare for him. His government has been welcoming of migrants. Today, however, he called the incidents a violation of Spain's territorial integrity. Strong words to describe migrants coming to the country.
5: NPR's Miguel Macias reporting. The Justice Department is increasingly charging ICE protesters with conspiracy, which can lead to years in federal prison. As NPR's Meg Anderson reports, many of these conspiracy cases have been dismissed, but some protesters have been convicted.
9: NPR looked at the use of one charge, conspiracy to impede or injure an officer, over the last 5 years. The statute has been used infrequently, historically. But since 2025, the DOJ has charged more than 36 people with it in at least 10 different states. All of them involve people protesting ICE. Aaron Turr, with the Foundation for Individual Rights and Expression, says some of these cases involve things like property destruction.
10: But some defendants aren't accused of personally engaging in that conduct. So the concern there.

0: or is that the government maybe casting too wide a net?
1: In a statement, the DOJ told NPR that federal prosecutors are right to prioritize these cases and that people should not mistake impeding officers with peaceful protest. Meg Anderson, NPR News.
2: U.S. stocks rose today. The S&P 500 climbed more than 0.5%. You're listening to NPR News. Gianni Infantino is at risk of losing his job as FIFA president 2 weeks after the World Cup. It comes after Infantino invited private investors, led by the brother of President Trump's son-in-law, to buy a stake in future profits from World Cups and all FIFA events. Infantino is a Trump ally. Private equity and sovereign wealth money has been normalized in some club soccer, but it's unthinkable for some World Cup fans. AI has become closely associated with layoffs, but a recent study suggests some companies may cut workers too quickly, and NPR's Windsor Johnston reports many are expected to bring people back.
3: A recent study by the business management group Gartner predicts that by 2027, half of the companies that cut customer service jobs because of AI will hire people back in similar roles. Researchers say many businesses misjudge the transition. Kathy Ross is a vice president analyst at Gartner.
4: I think in some cases we've overestimated how easy it might be for AI to automate entire roles. And it's continuing to evolve, but not at the pace to where it can actually drive complete role elimination.
3: The study also found only 20% of customer service leaders have actually reduced staffing because of AI. Windsor Johnston, NPR News.
2: A SpaceX rocket is on a collision course with the moon after launching a pair of lunar landers last year. On Wednesday, the impact's expected to carve out a crater and send up a plume of dust that can be seen from Earth with a telescope. This is NPR News.
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6: This is KMBA 90.3 Anchorage, your music, your public radio. It's nice to have you here on this beautiful Friday. And our weather this afternoon, sunny with a high near 75, northwest winds 5 to 10, and then tonight it's going to be mostly clear with a low around 50, west winds around 5, becoming calm after midnight. Currently sunny and fair. Also, just want to let you know a little bit about a heat advisory. That's going to start at 2 p.m. today until August 1st at 9 p.m. Again, sunny skies and fair, 66 degrees. Death cab for cutie is on the way. Shovels and rope as well. And this duo, they're called the Milk Carton Kids. And word has it that they almost never write out a concrete set list before stepping on stage. New music, Blinded and Smiling on a KMBA Friday.

Death Cab for Cutie, Riptides off their 8th studio album release. I built you a tower, a little raw indie rock for you for Death Cab for Cutie on this Friday. Shovels and Rope, a song called Birmingham, and Blinded and Smiling, the Milk Carton Kids started off this 1 o'clock hour. We're going to cruise through it. We're just going to keep going. We've got the Snowcaps, Traveling Wilburys, and Happy Landing. A 3-set coming at you now. Here's Coast, Snowcaps.

0: Happy landing. There were a bunch of college friends from the University of Mississippi came together and said, hey, let's create a band and call it Happy Landing. That's a song called Machines off their sophomore release, Big Sun. It kind of escaped me there for a moment. Big Sun. Traveling Wilburys, You Took My Breath Away and Coast by the Snow Caps on this Friday, but quickly approaching the 1:30 marker. We're about 3 minutes shy, but we'll dive into the arts events and opportunities calendar. Arctic Thunder Open House. It's an annual two-day event hosted by the Joint Base Elmendorf Richardson, so J-Bear. And this year, it's the weekend of August 8th through the 9th. You can visit the unique life and culture of the armed services within our community. This year, they're featuring the Blue Angels. Again, that's August 8th through the 9th, the Arctic Thunder Open House at J-Bear. The voices and the producers of Alaska Teen Media Institute are bringing a fresh perspective on current news and events the first Saturday of every month on the show In Other News on KMBA. So that's this Saturday, August 1st at 4 p.m. on 90.3 FM and streaming at kmba.org. Looking outside and looking out the window there, I got a smile on my face, and I hope you do, too. It's nice out there. Sunny with a high near 75 degrees this afternoon. Fair and sunny right now with 68 degrees. In just a moment, American Aquarium. That's a group out of Raleigh, North Carolina. We're going to hear one from them. Chris Smither, Hooray for the Riff Raff, and so much more. Right after we hear about what's going on the World Cafe.
1: Josh Groban has sold millions of records and has performed for presidents and dignitaries. But one of the most important moments in his career was recording a song with his dad on his new album, Cinematic. Josh shares that story, talks about making an album of some of his favorite movie songs, and about dabbling in comedy. That's on the next World Cafe.
0: The next World Cafe will be 6 p.m. tonight on 90.3 KMBA, Alaskan Voices, A World of Music. They're an acclaimed alternative country rock band out of Raleigh, North Carolina. American Aquarium. History repeats itself.

0: An alternative trio out of San Diego, California, almost Monday. Leaving is easy on this Friday. Dawes, a little bit of everything. We also heard Hooray for the Riff Raff, as well as Chris Smithers in the mix there on this Friday. Well, we are cruising through it. It's kind of nice, right? Easy, breezy, a lot of great music, and the weather's pretty great. All right, NPR News is going to be at the 2 o'clock hour. We got some music to take us there. And also, just a reminder, tonight, after I get done at 3, you know, Lauren Dixon will take over. 5 o'clock, Alaska News Nightly. 5:30 is Alaska Music Spotlight. World Cafe from 6 until 8. Blues After Hours, 6 o'clock. Soul Deluxe, 9 o'clock. And then the Friday Night Mix kicks in at 10 p.m. So that's your Friday afternoon into evening on KMBA.
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0: Live from NPR News in Washington, I'm Ryland Barton. The UN Secretary General is urging Israel and Hamas to follow through on a peace plan and says Syria needs more international help to recover from its long civil war. He says the world needs more diplomacy, as NPR's Michelle Kellerman reports.
1: Just back from a trip to Syria, Jordan, and Cyprus, Secretary General Antonio Guterres tells reporters that there's one message that's impossible to ignore.
2: The region and the world cannot afford more war.
1: Guterres says the war in Iran is driving global instability, upending energy and food markets. He's calling for a return to diplomacy. The only good news in recent days, the UN chief says, is a Trump administration announcement that Hamas in Gaza will disarm and Israel will withdraw as part of a plan announced last year. Now there's a roadmap and the UN chief is urging all sides to follow it. Michelle Kellerman, NPR News, the State Department.
0: After Dr. Anthony Fauci's contentious Senate hearing earlier this week, experts worry that Republicans' pursuit of the retired federal infectious disease researcher could further erode trust in public health. Here's NPR's Ari Daniel.
3: Public health officials say that declining confidence in their field may make people more vulnerable to current pathogens and future pandemics, leading to more illness and injury. Dr. Georges Benjamin, who heads the American Public Health Association, says his colleagues need to be able to provide educated and evidence-based information to lawmakers.
4: We can't be tainted by a fear that if we say something, they'll do something to destroy our careers and maybe even put our lives in this.
3: Benjamin adds that those considering a career in public health may end up having second thoughts in light of the recent attacks on Fauci and sweeping cuts to federal programs. Ari Daniel, NPR News.
0: The Trump administration wants taxpayers to pay millions of dollars in reimbursements for security around its 250th anniversary celebrations. NPR's Rachel Treisman reports.
5: The Department of the Interior is asking Congress for $10 million to cover what it says are elevated security costs for three events on the National Mall, a prayer event in May, the Great American State Fair, and the 4th of July fireworks. Congress already allocated $150 million to events celebrating America's milestone birthday. Most of that money went to Freedom 250, the White House-backed group behind the high-profile events in D.C. The group has not disclosed how much money it raised from donors. Democrats say Freedom 250, not taxpayers, should cover the additional costs. The group has more events planned for August, including an IndyCar race near the National Mall. Rachel Treisman, NPR News.
0: New York officials are suing prediction market platform Kalshi, calling it an illegal, unlicensed gambling operation. A growing number of states are suing prediction market companies. You're listening to NPR News from Washington. Health Secretary Robert F. Kennedy Jr. has launched a cooking show he says is all about teaching Americans how to cook healthy, inexpensive meals.
6: Thanks to President Trump, we flipped the food pyramid and put real food back where it belongs, at the center of the American plate.
0: In January, Kennedy unveiled

0: new dietary guidelines placing fruits, vegetables, proteins, and fats at the top of a new inverted food pyramid and grains at the bottom. The U.S. State Department is apologizing for mislabeling all six countries it named on a map of Africa on a slide at a global AIDS conference this week. NPR's Kate Bartlett in Johannesburg has more.
1: Coastal Nigeria is landlocked. Mozambique has been transported from southern Africa to the Horn of Africa. And Ivory Coast has shifted from West Africa across the continent to East Africa. Those are among some of the errors on a State Department slide that was part of a presentation at an AIDS conference in Brazil. Reuters news agency said its analysis found evidence the slide had been made using artificial intelligence. The State Department apologized for the, quote, unfortunate error and confusion caused. On social media, former State Department officials and some Democrats blamed substantial personnel cuts at the department during President Trump's second term for the bungle. Kate Bartlett, NPR News, Johannesburg.
0: Swaths of sargassum seaweed are blanketing the Caribbean and Gulf of Mexico, suffocating shorelines and snuffing out marine life. It's the first time so much sargassum has been in the Caribbean and Gulf. This is NPR News.
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3: 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We're looking at 6 minutes past 2 o'clock on this Friday. My name's Kelly. I've been here since about noontime. Hopefully you have too. We'll be together until 3, and then I'll hand it over to Lauren Dixon on this Friday at KMBA. Our weather this afternoon, sunny with a high near 75, northwest winds around 10. Mostly clear with a low around 53 tonight. West winds around 5, becoming calm after midnight. Now until 9 p.m. Saturday, there is a heat advisory out. So please be mindful of that and be careful and check on the elders and your pets and stay hydrated and maybe stay out of the sun if you can. But there is a heat advisory now until 9 p.m. on Saturday. Currently fair skies and sunny, 70 degrees. Ed O'Brien is on the playlist for the 2 o'clock hour. So is Fiction Family, and this one from S.G. Goodman will start off this 2 o'clock hour on KMBA, Fire Sign.

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1: Josh Groban has sold millions of records and has performed for presidents and dignitaries. But one of the most important moments in his career was recording a song with his dad on his new album, Cinematic. Josh shares that story, talks about making an album of some of his favorite movie songs, and about dabbling in comedy. That's on the next World Cafe.
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0: 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Get an inside look at the people and ideas at the heart of our community, Thursdays at 8:30 a.m. and 12 noon following the news on 90.3 KMBA, Alaskan Voices, a world of music.
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5: Live from NPR News in Washington, I'm Ryland Barton. President Trump says a deal has been reached for Hamas to disarm and Israel to withdraw its forces from Gaza. But as NPR's Frank Langfitt explains, many hurdles, conditions, and long timelines remain to wind down the war in the Palestinian territory.
6: The president said Hamas would totally disarm. They give up their weapons, and as that was concluding, then Israeli forces would begin to pull back from parts of Gaza. Now, within hours, Hamas officials told NPR Israel would have to withdraw first before it gave up any weapons. Now, this evening, Israeli Minister of National Security Itamar Ben-Gvir, he called the agreement unacceptable. He said Israel must be allowed to continue to target Hamas fighters. Otherwise, Hamas could regroup, prepare to attack Israel again, as it did back in October 7th of 2023.
5: NPR's Frank Langfitt reporting. California, Nevada, and Arizona will soon be facing steep water cuts from the drought-stricken Colorado River. NPR's Kirk Sigler reports a new federal plan released by the Trump administration mostly targets three of the seven states in the river basin.
7: The Colorado River is facing its most severe drought conditions on record due to climate change. Under this new plan, as expected, major cities like Phoenix, Las Vegas, and countless Southern California communities could be forced to cut their river water use by close to 100 billion gallons every 2 years. The Trump administration for now is only targeting those three states for mandatory cuts. States in the upper Colorado River Basin, Wyoming, New Mexico, Utah, and Colorado are being asked to make voluntary cuts. This plan is likely to end up in court, with lower basin farmers and cities likely targeting the upper basin, where cities like Denver depend on the river water but also aren't located anywhere near it and pipe its water in. Kirk Sigler, NPR News.
5: The long legal battle to erase the debts of nearly half a million federal student loan borrowers is coming to an end. NPR's Corey Turner reports.
8: The class action suit centered on a federal rule known as borrower defense. The rule allows borrowers to ask the U.S. Education Department to erase their debts if a school ripped them off by lying about things like job prospects or salary after graduation. Advocates filed the suit in 2019 when the first Trump administration delayed discharging loans for defrauded borrowers. In 2022, the Biden administration settled, but the current Trump administration asked the courts for a delay making good on that settlement. A July ruling from the U.S. Court of Appeals for the Ninth Circuit told the department no more delays. When finished, the settlement will have discharged the debts of some 450,000 borrowers. Corey Turner, NPR News.
5: The Trump administration is dropping its case against a former U.S. Olympian who was accused of vandalizing the reflecting pool in Washington, D.C. In a court filing, the Justice Department says that damage was caused by flawed work performed by a contractor. Trump hired the company to coat the pool with what he called American flag blue liner. This is NPR News. Ukraine continues to target Wildberries, Russia's largest online retailer. Over a dozen Wildberries depots have been struck by Ukrainian drones since July 18th. Observers say it's part of a strategy to make Russian citizens feel the consequences of the war. Ukraine alleges the retailer supplies gear that can be used by Russia's military, although the Kremlin denies it. A film production company is suing Netflix after an unencrypted master hard drive containing the unreleased World War II spy thriller Fortitude, starring Nicolas Cage, was stolen from the streamer's office. NPR's Chloe Veltman reports.
9: According to the federal court filing, the British production company behind Fortitude delivered the unencrypted drive containing a screener of the movie to Netflix's LA offices in mid-June for internal review. 10 days later, a Netflix executive notified the filmmakers of the theft of several hard drives, including the one containing Fortitude. The production company's lawsuit

0: alleges the theft severely compromises Fortitude's commercial viability and distribution value. In a statement to NPR, Netflix says it, quote, disputes any claim that it bears the risk of loss for a film delivered without the proper industry standard safeguards and that it is investigating the theft. Chloe Veltman, NPR News.
1: Missouri voters are deciding on a measure that could make it much harder to amend the state constitution. Future amendments proposed by citizen initiatives would have to pass in all 8 congressional districts, not just by a simple statewide majority. No other state has such a high standard. Supporters say it ensures all voices are heard. The critics argue it undermines majority rule. This is NPR News.
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3: And you're listening to KMBA Radio on a very sunny Friday afternoon. Who expected it? The National Weather Service did. The weather report for Anchorage Matsu Valley is calling for clear skies today, tomorrow, and Sunday as well. High temperatures in the 70s. This could be a blaze of glory, end of the summer with a final sunny weekend, but we say there's more to come, so let's look forward to it. 70 degrees in East Anchorage. I'm Lauren Dixon, and we've got songs to share. I'm putting together the first half-hour playlist that'll include Ziggy Marley. It'll include the artist from Nikiski, known as Fair Days, with a brand-new track. And we've also got some Lucinda Williams queued up and ready. We're going to revisit a band that came to Salmon Fest a little while ago, the Revivalists, who've got a brand new album and a new single that we're supporting that's called Heart Stop on KMBA, where Alaskan voices share a world of music.

You're going to have a chance to see that performance live and in person. Ziggy Marley coming to the Alaska State Fair August 23rd. And that's a brand new single from Ziggy Marley. Lucinda Williams and the Revivalists also inside the set. That's gotten the afternoon flow in here with the sunshine glowing across our fair city. Enjoy it and enjoy your weekend. I've got something to share now from Nikiski. It's local music from the artist known as Fair Days.

0: a very smooth sounding song for a Friday afternoon of sunny conditions. These are the days I like to have the car windows rolled down. The sun is beating through those windows and warming up the seats and making your drive just a little bit slower and easier. That's the band called Bird Talker with Seasons of Charade. Now, Bird Talker, they took that name as a bit of a tribute to St. Francis of Assisi, the patron saint of animals, who, according to lore, was famous for talking to birds. That's where they got that name, Bird Talker. Season of Charade is from 2025. We have more music to share from 2026. Also, local sounds, indigenous artists, and more all coming up in the next half hour. Little reminder on our community calendar, an event posted here that's coming up tomorrow, Saturday, the annual Clothesline Project, which is hosted by Anchorage Cops for Community. They offer free back-to-school clothing, food, and family activities all on the afternoon of Saturday the 1st, 10 a.m. until 2 p.m. at Clark Middle School. Back to school. I guess it is about time to start thinking about that as well. So join the event, Clark Middle School, 10 a.m., 2 p.m. for back-to-school clothing, food, and more. Free. I'm Lauren Dixon. Thanks for hanging out with us today. We'll keep the music rolling because that's what you tune in for. We got some really unique sets coming up, including Mumford & Sons and Phoebe Bridgers. John Lennon classic paired up nicely with a Sean Lennon current. The Claypool Lennon Delirium is going to get the music rolling next.
1: Josh Groban has sold millions of records and has performed for presidents and dignitaries. But one of the most important moments in his career was recording a song with his dad on his new album, Cinematic. Josh shares that story, talks about making an album of some of his favorite movie songs, and about dabbling in comedy. That's on the next World Cafe.
0: You'll catch that program on the Friday edition of World Cafe coming up tonight at 6 o'clock. It's 3:32, 70 degrees, and Sean Lennon featuring Les Claypool. They are the Claypool Lennon Delirium.

KMBA thanks Gil Dickey, a member of our Northern Lights Circle, donors who are ensuring KMBA's future. Thank you for supporting the music, news, and stories that our community depends on.

Bringing out the new music from Phoebe Bridgers. Phoebe's song called Lost Boys is in current music rotation. Yeah, the current, the classic, local, indigenous, all part of the afternoon show. Classic track from Emerson. How about Electric Light Orchestra? Where did Emerson come from? ELO's classic Turn to Stone was all the way back in 1977. That's a pretty widespread sound and year for the last two tracks. And we also heard Mumford & Sons from 2025. We have more to share as we head up to the top of the hour. And we are going to be looking forward to an update from NPR News, check in on the weekend weather, and then right back into more Friday afternoon music. Thanks a lot for hanging with us and supporting the station. If you'd like to be a donating supporter to this public radio station playing cool music, you can go to KMBA.org and check in with us with the donate button. Right now, we're going to check in with the local sounds of Medium Build with a song called Last Time.